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Hello, this is Glenys Taylor, bringing to you daily meditations on the Word of God from the Continual Burnt Offering by Henry Ironside, published by Loazo. Today's reading comes from the Song of Solomon, chapter 4, verse 12. A garden enclosed is my sister, my spouse a spring shut up, a fountain sealed. It is a poor thing when the Lord does not have the first place in the heart. He is thoroughly exclusive. He wants the whole heart for himself. When it is thus set apart for him, he will keep the key and he will enter in and enjoy all the sweet flowers and fruits that his Holy Spirit produces. When this is actually true, there will be abundance for the blessing of others, for the living fountain will flow out beyond the walls of the garden to bring refreshment and blessing to a needy world outside. But the great thing is to be sure that he alone holds the key, and that his seal is upon the door which none else can break. We close with a short poem. Take my poor heart, and let it be forever closed to all but thee. Seal thou my breast, and let me wear the pledge of love forever there. This is Glenys Taylor inviting you to join me again for more daily meditations on the Word of God by Henry Ironside.

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0: perspective offers us insight on riding out the storms of life. If you have your Bible, turn to Acts chapter 27 as Adrian Rogers shares the conclusion of riding out the storm.
1: Take God's word and turn with me, please, to Acts, the book of Acts, chapter 27. If you know anything about the book of Acts, you know that the book of Acts is a narrative. It tells how the early church began to spread. And it tells of the missionary journeys of the Apostle Paul. And in Acts chapter 27, it tells of the Apostle Paul aboard a ship. And that ship rides into the teeth of a ferocious storm. And it tells how Paul went through that storm. If you will, how Paul rode out the storm. That's what I want to talk to you about today, is riding out the storm. I love this 27th chapter of the book of Acts and preach from it from time to time, because when you open the Bible there, you can smell the salt air. There's something about this story. It's one of those gripping stories. If you listen, you can hear the booming thunder. You can see the lightning as its fingers flash across the bosom of the sky. You can hear the old ship creak and groan. You can hear the moaning and the whistling of the wind. It is an incredible story, the story of a ship in the midst of a storm. But that brings up a question even before we begin to read. Why would God take almost an entire chapter in the Word of God and tell us about a storm and a ship in that storm? Because it is more than history. The Holy Spirit has taken this story and made an incredible illustration with a great spiritual application for all of us. Because you see, life is like a voyage. Sometimes the sea is calm. Sometimes the wind blows softly. Sometimes the sun is shining. Thank God for those times. Maybe that's where you are right now, just sailing along. And if you are, enjoy it. It's a gift of God. But sometimes the wind rises. Sometimes the sky darkens. Sometimes we find ourselves in the midst of a terrible storm. And that's the way life is. This chapter is an illustration of every human being sailing between two eternities. Sometimes things are good, and sometimes things are bad. Now, in this particular story, before we break in, I want to remind you that the Apostle Paul is a prisoner. He's been taken prisoner for preaching the gospel of Christ. They're taking him to Rome to be adjudicated. He started out, by the way, on this ship as a prisoner. But we're going to find out before it was over, he was the captain. You know, Paul was different than most of us. Many of us see difficulties in every opportunity. The Apostle Paul saw opportunity in every difficulty. You put him in prison, soon he becomes the jailer. He's singing songs in the night. You put him before King Agrippa, and he's the defendant. Before long, he's the prosecuting attorney. He takes every opportunity and applies to it the word of God, which says, "Thanks be unto God who causeth us always to triumph in Christ Jesus." And if you're in a storm right now, we're going to look and see what Paul did and then see what we can do. Learn how to ride out the storm. Now, some of you can really identify with this. Many times we're in storms and they're not of our own making. Sometimes children get into difficulty because of the parents. I mean, little children are born with ungodly parents or unwise parents, and these little children are just dragged along into a storm because of the parents. Sometimes we get into difficulty because of authorities that are over us. Sometimes, folks, America goes into storms because of bad leadership. Because of bad leadership. And sometimes Congress or the president or the judges make laws and rules, and we're aboard the ship of state. and we see ourselves sailing into judgment, we say, I wish I could get my hand on the tiller. I wish somehow that I could do this, but we're just aboard the ship of state. We're prisoners, as it were, and that's very much like the Apostle Paul was. These are the reasons for the storms of life. Let's talk a little bit about the reaction to the storms of life. How do people react? Well, let's begin now in verse 14 and read through verse 21. But not long after there rose against it a tempestuous wind called Euroclydon. And when the ship was caught up and could not bear up into the wind, we let her drive. What does that mean? They couldn't control it. I mean, the wind now just picks up the ship, and they said, we can't turn this way, we can't turn that way. And it's just blown along by the storm. What's the first thing happens to an ungodly man when he gets himself in a storm? Well, they just let her drive. What I mean by that is there are broken dreams. The old ship's captain and owner and the centurion, not as strong as they thought they were. The Bible says they couldn't bear up. I've seen it happen many times. These people, these moguls, these tycoons, these know-it-alls, let the storm come. And they find themselves now driven by winds that they cannot control. They're at the mercy of forces that they cannot understand, dimly comprehend. They're aboard a floundering vessel. Dreams dissolve. Number two, they begin to labor with a desperate effort. Look, if you will, in verse 16. And running under a certain island, which is called Claudia, we had much work to come by the boat. That is, they got on the lee side of that island, and things lightened up a little bit, and they said, hey, we've got to get this thing straightened out. And so now, with beads of perspiration on their brow and their backs aching, they're trying to get the tackle of the ship back together. They're trying to get it all back together. And they are working with much labor. You know what the devil will tell you? The devil will tell you it is hard to be a Christian. That is a lie. Jesus said, take my yoke upon you and learn of me, for my yoke is easy and my burden is light. The Bible says the way of the transgressor is hard. Now, I don't mean there's no discipline in being a Christian. I don't mean that at all. I don't mean there's no hardness in being a Christian. Yes, we're to endure hardness as good soldiers of Jesus Christ. But as far as the labor, the grueling, gruesome toil, that comes with sin. There's so many people who are making this desperate effort to try to put things back together. The old devil has lied to you. But not only do dreams dissolve, and not only does work increase, but resources are wasted. Look, if you will, in verses 18 and following. And being exceedingly tossed with the tempest, the next day they lightened the ship. What does that mean? They started throwing stuff overboard. And the third day we cast out with our own hands the tackling of the ship. Why, they're just dumping things into the ocean. And then look in verse 20. And when neither sun nor stars in many days appeared and no small tempest lay on us, all hope that we should be saved was taken away. But after long abstinence, Paul stood forth in the midst of them and said, sirs, you should have hearkened unto me. Well, he said, I told you. And not have loosed from Crete. Now look at this last sentence now. And not to have gained this harm and loss. One of the most costly things around is sin. Sin. These people, they work and they waste. They're throwing it overboard. Everything that they thought was so precious is not precious now. The worldly man spends the first half of his life gaining his wealth. He spends the last half of his life spending his wealth to get his health back. And he's unhappy in both halves of his life. What a colossal waste it is. There are people who would give everything they possess right now to have their son sober again, to have their family back again, to have the emotional stability of a loved one restored again. But these people aboard the ship, they're driven by the wind, they wander, they labor, they work, they throw it overboard, they waste. People talk about a war on poverty. You know what we need in America? A war on sin. A war on sin. When people get right with God, the Bible says God takes pleasure in the prosperity of His servants. And so their resources are wasted. And then they lose hope. Verse 29 of this same chapter. And fearing lest we should have fallen upon rocks, they cast out four anchors out of the stern and wished for the day. Oh, if I just had some light, if I just knew what to do. They rejected God's light. And now they find themselves in darkness. The sailors of that day, they didn't have the modern instrumentation that we have today. They sailed by the stars, the sun, the moon, the land, the shore. But the Bible tells us in verse 20, all these things disappeared. They gone. All of the things that they said were so important, their business charts, their surveys, their polls, all of these things, they're gone. What do you do, dear friend, when the stars go out of your night and the sun disappears out of your day? These people in this Stygian darkness wishing for the day. Hopes vanish. And then you know what they do? They get very foolish. They began to make foolish plans because they don't have stars to steer by. And so there's sort of an inner gyro that takes over. Look, if you will, in verses 30 and following. And as the shipmen were about to flee out of the ship, when they had let down the boat into the sea under color as though they would have cast anchors out of the flagship, Paul said to the centurion and to the soldiers, "Except these abide in the ship, ye cannot be saved." Now there were some sailors aboard. They said, "Let's pretend we're going to let an anchor out of the bow of the ship. There's a little lifeboat there. We'll get in that lifeboat. We'll get off this big ship. We'll escape." Paul said, "You tell those guys, if they don't stay on the ship, there's no hope at all." What was this? It was a form of escapism that was built upon selfishness. I've seen it happen many times. A man who turns to alcohol, that's a form of escapism that's built on selfishness. You say, "Well, I'll drown my problems." No, they can swim, dear friend. You're the one going to drown. The man who gets a divorce, the woman who gets a divorce, the kid who runs away from home, that's escapism built on selfishness. You made the storm and now you're trying to get a lifeboat to get out of it. The ultimate act of selfishness and cowardice is suicide. If you're thinking about suicide, let me tell you something, friend. Suicide is no way out of a storm. You listen to me. It never, never, never solves a problem. It is the ultimate and selfishness and cowardice. But these people, here they are. The wind is driving them along. They're working. They're throwing everything overboard. They can't see which way to go. Do you know people like that? Folks, the world is full of them. And it was a storm that they'd been warned about to begin with, not to get into it. Now that's how the godless sometimes go through storms, but what about the godly? Let's see the old apostle Paul here. This is a blessing to you. Look, if you will, in verse 22. Here's the apostle Paul. He calls everybody, all hands on deck, and the apostle Paul says, "I've got an announcement to make, and now I exhort you, be of good cheer." Can you imagine a man saying that in the midst of these problems? Now today, there's some of us, they think we're just Pollyanna. They think we don't know what we're talking about. When we give a good message in the midst of the days that we're in, there are three classes in America: those who are afraid, those who don't know enough to be afraid, and those who know their Bibles. Here's the Apostle Paul. He says, "Be of good cheer, for there shall be no loss of any man's life among you, but of the ship," that is, the ship is going to be lost, For he says, "For they stood by me this night, the angel of God, whose I am and whom I serve." So the angel of God here was the Lord Jesus, because he belonged to Jesus. The Lord Jesus got on board that ship with the Apostle Paul. And he says, "Don't be afraid, Paul." And then again in verse 25, he gives that message that he often gives when we're in the midst of a storm. "Be of good cheer." Who puts that smile on your face in the midst of the storm? Paul says, "The same one that gave me songs in the night when I was in a dungeon in Philippi. His name is Jesus." I see the Apostle Paul walking on the deck of that ship, quoting the Word of God, Psalm 107, verses 23 and following. "They that go down to the sea in ships, they that do business in great waters, these see the wonders of the Lord and His wonders in the deep. For He commandeth and raiseth the stormy wind, which lifteth up the winds thereof. They mount up to the heavens, they go down again into the depths. Their soul is melted because of trouble. They reel to and fro and stagger like a drunken man and are at their wit's end. Then they cry unto the Lord in their trouble, and He bringeth them out of their distresses. He maketh the storm a calm, so that the waves thereof are still. Then are they glad because they be quiet, for He bringeth them unto their desired haven." Difference in the reaction of those who know the Lord and those who don't know the Lord when they get in a storm. Maybe if you're in a storm right now, you might want to read this psalm. It'd be a great blessing to you, Psalm 107. Now let's go to the last thing very quickly. We've talked about the reasons and the reactions to the storm. What was the result of the storm? Well, look again, if you will, in verse 23. "For they stood by me this night, the angel of God, whose I am and whom I serve, saying, Fear not, Paul." Now, folks, underscore this right now. "For thou must be brought before Caesar." Now, who was Caesar? He's a Roman emperor. Where did he live? In Rome. Where was the ship headed? Toward Rome. Toward Italy. God says, "Paul, that's where you are going." Now, listen to me, folks. God had a plan. And God's plan was to get Paul to Rome. In Acts chapter 23, verse 11, God had said to Paul, "Thou must bear witness also at Rome." No ifs, ands, and buts about it. God had predetermined that. In Acts 28, verse 14, after this 27th chapter, it says, "And so he went toward Rome." I don't know a better illustration in the Word of God than this that shows divine sovereignty and human responsibility at the same time. Was it God's plan that that ship set sail? No. God had told Paul with spiritual radar, "Don't sail." That was not the plan of a loving God. But did that stop God's ultimate plan? Absolutely not. What was on that ship? Well, Paul was on that ship. I'll tell you what else was on that ship. Ephesians and Philippians and Colossians was on that ship. I'll tell you what else was on that ship. The Gospel of Luke and the Book of Acts was on that ship. I'll tell you what else was on that ship. The sovereign will of Almighty God. And every bad decision they made could not overrule the will of God. Isn't that amazing? Where God does not rule, God overrules. You ever get on one of these great big airplanes going overseas, say a 747? You can sleep or get a drink of water, eat or not eat, have a Coke or a coffee, whatever you want. But friend, while you're making all those little decisions, that airplane is just headed to a certain airport. I mean, there's a pilot that is carrying that ship. There's a predetermined plan that is taking that ship to that airport. And on board, you say, "Well, I'm making this decision and that decision." But at the same time, there's another power that's just bringing it on. We serve a mighty God. Christians may fail, they may flounder, they may sin, but if they belong to Jesus Christ, there's a sovereign power that says, "One day my child will be just like my son, the Lord Jesus." And all hell can't stop it. We are predestined to be conformed to the image of God's Son. The old church, the wonderful church, the church founded by the Lord Jesus Christ. Sometimes the church makes so many bad decisions, so many times we fail, so many times we do things we ought not to do as a church, and I'm talking about the church in general. But you know what Jesus said? Jesus said, upon this rock I'll build my church, and the gates of hell will not prevail against it. God is building for himself a bride, and all hell can't stop it. God says in Psalm 2, yet have I set my son upon my holy hill of Zion, and Jesus will reign where the sun doth his successive journeys run. His kingdom spread from shore to shore, till moon shall wax and wane no more. Folks, you listen to me. We are on the winning side. He cannot fail. He must prevail. There was a storm, but Paul said, so we went to Rome. Paul said, be of good cheer. I believe God. Verse 11 says, the centurion believed the owner of the ship. Do you know what all life comes down to? Just who do you believe? Just who do you believe? Paul said, I believe God. Don't make the mistake of believing the wrong person. Because if you do, you may be engineering a storm that you'll not like at all.
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that never again shall all flesh be cut off by the waters of the flood, and never again shall there be a flood to destroy the earth. And God said, This is the sign of the covenant that I make between me and you, and every living creature that is with you, for all future generations. I have set my bow in the cloud, and it shall be a sign of the covenant between me and the earth. When I bring clouds over the earth, and the bow is seen in the clouds, I will remember my covenant that is between me and you, and every living creature of all flesh, and the waters shall never again become a flood to destroy all flesh. When the bow is in the clouds, I will see it, and remember the everlasting covenant between God and every living creature of all flesh that is on the earth. God said to Noah, This is the sign of the covenant that I have established between me and all flesh that is on the earth. The sons of Noah, who went forth from the ark, were Shem, Ham, and Japheth. Ham was the father of Canaan. These three were the sons of Noah. And from these the people of the whole earth were dispersed. Noah began to be a man of the soil, and he planted a vineyard. He drank of the wine and became drunk, and lay uncovered in his tent. And Ham, the father of Canaan, saw the nakedness of his father, and told his two brothers outside. Then Shem and Japheth took a garment, laid it on both their shoulders, and walked backward, and covered the nakedness of their father. Their faces were turned backward, and they did not see their father's nakedness. When Noah awoke from his wine, and knew what his youngest son had done to him, he said, Cursed be Canaan! A servant of servants shall he be to his brothers. He also said, Blessed be the Lord, the God of Shem, and let Canaan be his servant. May God enlarge Japheth, and let him dwell in the tents of Shem, and let Canaan be his servant. After the flood, Noah lived 350 years. All the days of Noah were 950 years, and he died. This reading was taken from Genesis chapter 9, verses 1 through to 29. Scripture quotations are from the Holy Bible, English Standard Version, ESV, copyright 2001 by Crossway, a publishing ministry of Good News Publishers. 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

0: honors returning by faith, the second message in his series on backsliding. In the first part of this message, Dr. Beeke discussed true repentance and several characteristics of it, including recognizing your sinful condition, remembering your past obedience, searching out sin, and grieving over sin. In this message, Dr. Beeke will mention a few other characteristics of repentance, together with the use of the means of grace and the reaffirmation of your faith in returning to the Lord. As you listen, may the Spirit give you ears to hear.
1: And then fifthly, confessing your sin. You expected this one, of course. Grief, real grief, brings real confession. I acknowledge my sin unto thee, and mine iniquity have I not hid. I said, I will confess my transgressions unto the Lord. Lord, all my desire is before thee, and my groaning is not hid from thee. You see, in true confession, I own my own transgression. Then it is no longer the woman thou gavest to be, she gave me the tree, and I did eat. It's no longer anybody else. It's not the environment. It's not the circumstances. It's not the church people. It's not the leaders of the church. It's not my recalcitrant spouse. It's not my rebellious children. It's not my difficult in-laws. It's not my obstinate friends. It's all me. I have sinned, and I confess it, and I own it, with no excuses, no buts, no additions, no but, this happened, Lord. I sinned, Lord, but this was also the problem. No defenses. In true repentance, I lose every self-defense I've ever mustered to hide myself behind in my relationship with God. And I stand naked and open before Him. I confess. I own it, Lord. No matter what you call me, I'm worse than it all. Like the Canaanite woman. Truth, Lord, I'm a dog. And yet the dogs eat the crumbs that fall from the master's table. She still pleaded with Him, but she confessed who she was. True confession brings us to the Lord, the way we really are, and it brings to the Lord the things He Himself brings to our attention. So He shows us our sin, and we bring that sin back to Him. The Bible says the Lord sets our sins in order before us, and we turn around in true repentance, and we set our sins in order before Him. And when we think about doing that, it's very painful. But when you actually do it, it's very sweet. Because God is a God of mercy. And He will bless it. Remember that story I told a few weeks ago, some of you in the family living class, when the last conference was here, and there was a boy who, every time he went to the bathroom, he took some pieces of candy. And he got quite a stock of candy. And his parents saw him eating some candy. They said, where'd you get that candy? Well, at the conference. Have you got any more? Well, a few pieces in my pocket. Are you sure you don't have any more? Well, took a little bit more for the family on the way home. For the family on the way home of the trip, you know. Go get all the candy you took. Comes with a whole bag. 60-some pieces. And the parents say, now, tomorrow, you're going to bring this bag to Dr. Beeke, and you're going to apologize to him. Oh, the boy said, I can't do that. I can't do that. I can't do that. And he went to bed crying. He got up in the morning. He said, Dad, I can do it now. I can do it now. What changed, son? Well, during the night, God forgave me. I repented, and He forgave me. And if he can forgive me, I think Dr. Beacon can forgive me too. So I'm ready to go to him. And you see, that's what happens in true repentance. We fall upon God and we tell him everything. We tell him how bad we are. We tell him, Lord, I deserve to be cast away. Here I am with all my sins. Search me, O God. There's nothing to hide. Can't hide anything from the Lord anyway. But I don't want to hide anything from him. I want an open relationship, like a husband with a wife. I want a transparent relationship. I want no secrets, O Lord. And as we do that, by the grace of the Holy Spirit, God wraps his arms around us, says, welcome home, my child. And it's so sweet. It's so sweet. He's merciful. He's merciful. Yes, if you know this experience, my friend, not just once, but again and again in your life, you would rather fall into the hands of God than into the hands of men. Because he's a God of compassion. He delights in forthright acknowledgement of transgression from his backsliding children. He says, only acknowledge thine iniquity, that thou hast transgressed against the Lord thy God, and I will take you, one of a city, two of a family, I'll bring you to Zion. O Israel, return unto the Lord thy God, for thou hast fallen from thine iniquity. Sixthly, in true repentance, there is a fleeing from your sin. You see, counterfeit repentance sometimes can go pretty far. But it offers no more than a measure of reformation. It refuses to hate sin wholeheartedly and to break from sin completely. But godly repentance is both a turning from sin and a turning to God. It flees from sin with the heart. Godly repentance says, like Joseph, how can I do this great wickedness and sin against God? Godly repentance just can't go on in sin. It begs, Lord, keep me from falling. Let not sin have dominion over me, even though we stumble again and again. Godly repentance clings to this. Whoso confesseth and forsaketh sin shall find mercy. Lord, give me grace to confess it, not only, but to forsake it. Give me strength to hate the garment spotted by the flesh, to abstain from even the appearance of evil. O Israel, return unto the Lord thy God, for thou hast fallen by thine iniquity. And then lastly, and most importantly, true repentance always pursues righteousness, the righteousness of Christ. Or you could say it pursues the holiness of Christ. Or you could say it pursues the mercy of God. But it pursues the gospel. It's connected with faith, you see. It gets back on the track as a fallen runner, and it starts running again, running after the righteousness of Christ, running after the holiness. At the end of the race, you see, stands the Lord ready to embrace us. But the only pathway into his presence is repentance. Righteousness, leaning on his righteousness. Oh, that's where we need to go. Straight to the Lord. And a sinner who's convicted of sin picks himself up then, and he runs. He runs to the Lord, pleading upon mercy, pleading upon the righteousness of Christ. This is the way to return from backsliding. O Israel, return to the Lord thy God, for thou hast fallen by thine iniquity. One of our forefathers wrote these words. Your life has been too dry lately. No tear, no prayer, no fervor. You have not met Christ. You have not seen his face for many a long day. Get quiet and prostrate yourself before God. If people want to detain you with small talk, leave them. Cast yourself down in some solitary place before God and say, may God forgive me. May God show me my sin. Show me what it is that hinders me. Show me what has nearly wrecked my life. Whatever comes, may I not be a castaway, but still be used by thee through the Holy Ghost for Jesus Christ. That's what I need to pray. You too? Oh Lord, be my physician of grace, not only in bringing me to repentance, but in healing me through that repentance and through thy own righteousness. Now, how does God actually do that, though? How does God actually heal us when we come to him in repentance? The way to return from backsliding is not only to repent. That's critical. That's a prerequisite. You can't return to the Lord without repentance. But the way to return from backsliding is also through a true use of the means of grace. And if you please turn open your Bibles and go back to verse 2 of our text tonight, it's very important that you look at these words carefully. Verse 2, take with you words. You see that? Words. That's what the Bible is, right? The Bible is the Word of God. And turn to the Lord, say unto him, and then what comes? A prayer. Take away all iniquity and receive us graciously. So you've got the Bible, take with you words, and say unto him, you've got prayer, and then the conclusion of verse 2, so will we render the calves of our lips. And I'll show you in a moment that that means to praise God. So here you've got three means that are linked together that God uses in this context of Hosea 14 to return backsliders. It's his word, it's prayer, and it's praise. God's words teach us how to pray for grace so that we can offer a sacrifice of praise. And that brings return from backsliding. Now, I need to be careful here, because I need to stress with you that the means of grace, though they are instrumental to restore godliness when it decays, the means of grace do not automatically in themselves win you anything with God, for they don't bring any merit to you. They're God's gifts to you to help you run the race, to help you return from your backsliding, injured condition. So don't use the means as a substitute for repentance, or as some kind of savior as a substitute for Jesus Christ, but use the means to go to Christ. These means are only effectual when you use them to go to Christ. And then they are a beautiful path to run on. Let's look at all three of them, just very briefly. First is the means of the Word of God. Take with you words. What we need to do when we return from backsliding is we need to take not only our repentance to God and pour out our heart, but we need to take His Word with us. We need to plead His promises that He will hear the cry of penitent sinners. And we give His Word back to Him. How do we grow in grace? How do we return? Well, by the sincere milk of the word, says Peter. And thy word of truth, says James. Sanctify them through thy word, says Jesus. Thy words were found and I did eat them, says Jeremiah. And thy word was to me the joy and rejoicing of my heart. Lord, to whom shall we go? Thou hast the words of eternal life, says Peter. Now, there are several different spiritual disciplines associated with the Word that enable us, by the Spirit's grace, to get this rich blessing of returning to the Lord and being restored in relationship with Him through using His Word. There is, of course, what you're doing right now, hearing it preached weekly. That is so critical. Heinrich Bullinger, one of the great reformers, actually equal in reputation in his own day to John Calvin, said, when the minister preaches the word faithfully, that is, according to the word, it is actually the word of God. It comes with authority. It comes with ecclesiastical authority and divine sanction. But also there's, of course, your daily Bible reading, day by day in your own home. And even more importantly, studying what you read, reflecting upon it, meditating on it. And then there's your regular devotions with your family worship. And blessed are many who actually also use the means of memorization and really let the words sink in deep in your heart and life every day. What a blessing. I wish I still did it, but what a blessing it was in my life. And for several years, I memorized the Bible, one Bible text every day. Just dwelt on it. Oh, it was so good for me so many times. I don't know why I ever gave it up. Or reading Bible-based doctrinal and practical books from solid, God-fearing authors that continue to bring God's Word to you. And perhaps most important of all, meditation. Meditation upon the Word. Psalm 1 says, blessed is the man whose delight is in the law of the Lord, that is in the Word of God, and his law in His Word, doth he meditate day and night. One of the greatest reasons why we backslide so easily is that we meditate on God's Word so little. Meditation is the serious setting of your mind on a truth so as to search it and settle it powerfully in your heart. In meditation, your mind hovers over a truth like a bee over a flower to draw out its sweetness. Like a man standing by a fire in winter, you warm your soul with the energy radiating from the Word. The goal of meditation, you see, is to cultivate that inner life and peace that is found in the practice of being spiritually minded. Not only returning to God, but abiding in His Word, abiding close to Him in holy joy and contentment, empowered by grace. And we miss that so much today. Even if we spent 10 minutes a day just trying to meditate on one subject of the Word, taking it in the Bible, taking what we remember of it from sermons and catechism classes, and just sitting quietly in a chair and meditating on it and then praying over it, it could do us so much good. So much good. Feed and inflame your soul with the Word of God. Digest it, incorporate it, practice it, love it, live it, interweave it by the grace of the Spirit into your life. The Word of God is the primary means of grace to keep you from backsliding and to bring you back again. Take with you words, saith the Lord, my word, and return to me. Show me my own promises again. I'm tender of my own handwriting. And when you do that, that leads you right into the second means of prayer. Take with you words and turn to the Lord. Say unto Him, take away all iniquity and receive us graciously. Children learn to talk by listening to their parents and their siblings. We have that right now in our family, in Henry and Teresa's family, little boys, just every week he just learns so many more words. It's unbelievable. We just can't fathom how many words he's learning every week. How does he learn it? Well, he's hearing other people talk. And then he's imitating it. You see, like children, we must learn from the Father the very words that we will speak to Him. So the Scriptures ask us to pray back to God the very words He gives to us. So if the Bible says, thou shalt not, we must confess to God the ways in which we've disobeyed that command, then run to the Lord and say, Father, let me never do that again. Or if the Bible gives some promise to us, we may bring that promise back to God again. One of the old Puritans put it this way. Prayer is nothing but the promise reversed, or God's word formed into an argument, a holy argument, and retorted by faith upon God again. Furnish thyself, therefore, with arguments from the promises to reinforce thy prayers and make them prevail with God. The promises are the ground of faith, and faith, when strengthened, will make thee fervent, and such fervency ever speeds and returns with victory out of the field of prayer. The mightier any is in the word, I say, the more mighty he will be in prayer. Now, please don't take that to mean that you've got to be a theologian to be mighty in the Word. No, just daily reading of the Word, letting the Word dwell in your heart, and then bringing that Word back to God in prayer. Every believer can do that. And the rewards are so great. Show the Lord his own handwriting. But then, Hosea goes on to say, there is also the means of public worship and praise. So will we render the calves of our lips. In other words, the function of the word and prayer in our lives will be public worship, where we will offer praise to God. The word calves here represents the animal sacrifices of the Old Testament's priestly worship. So the calves of our lips are the sacrifices of our praises. Like Hebrews 13 says, by him therefore let us offer the sacrifice of praise to God continually, that is the fruit of our lips, giving thanks to his name. If you have a very close relationship with someone, you love to praise that person, don't you? You love to compliment them. Because you're close, and you appreciate them, and you tell them. If you're close to God, you just can't help but just be bursting with boasting about God, and praising about God, and complimenting God, and thanking God for who he is, and just extolling him, and adoring him, and telling him how wonderful he is. His name is Wonderful, Mighty God, Prince of Peace, Everlasting Father. What a God we serve. And you tell him that, and God delights to hear it. Like a spouse who loves to swim in the ocean of his or her spouse's warm, loving compliments. So God takes special delight in receiving the praises of his people. Worshiping him publicly with a true church where there is a body of believers among them, worshiping God in the Spirit, rejoicing in Christ Jesus, putting no confidence in the flesh, in the sanctuary of God, here in the house of God, as we lift our praises to God in song and silently in worship under the sermon. As our hearts say amen, and we lift our souls up to God and praise him, we are returning to God. A true use of the means of grace brings our souls back into a realignment and re-allegiance with God. And so through the word, and through prayer, and through public worship of praise, our souls are brought back, and we enjoy then coming to God's house. We come with a sense of expectation, desiring that God will meet us in the Word. And we find in his house our very favorite place to be in this world, even as we anticipate the next world, as we heard about this morning. Now, there are other means, of course, that our text does not mention. The means of affliction we heard about this morning can help bring us back, of course. And the means of spiritual desertion on God's part can help us realize what we're missing and bring us back. And the means of human accountability in the church or with a friend can help you come back to the Lord. There are many other means like that. But these are three primary means that Hosea speaks about: the Word of God, prayer, and praise in worship. Are these three means functioning in your life now? You won't run effectively until these three are like oil in the machinery of your bodies, as it were, getting you to run the race. They will help you to run. They'll help you to return. They'll help you to recover. But then finally, in verse 3, we read very briefly here that this all then is reaffirmed by faith. Asher shall not save us. We will not ride upon horses. Neither will we say any more to the work of our hands, ye are our gods. For in thee the fatherless findeth mercy. What in the world does that mean? Well, Hosea has rebuked Israel for breaking faith with God in many ways. It was forging alliances with foreign powers. That's Asher. It was trusting in military might. That's horses. And it was looking to false gods, the work of our hands. So now, if they would return to the Lord, Hosea says, they must renounce all these expedients, all these alternatives to which they've been resorting, and they must reaffirm their faith in the God of their fathers and in that God alone. And so this reaffirmation of faith, when combined with repentance and the use of the word in prayer and worship, these things together work as one package to turn the backslider back to God, divorce him from his adulterous, increasing, encroaching love for the world, and help him to worship the Lord alone.
0: 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William Ames said, "Theology is the doctrine of living to God. May God write the doctrines of the Bible upon your heart so that you may truly live."

0: his burden for his wayward people. And he comes, as it were, and he lays that burden on the shoulders of the prophet. And he gives the prophet to see with eyes that make him unique among his contemporaries. And when he views the events and circumstances of life, he sees them almost, as it were, in another dimension, which lays upon him. And so it is that under the direction of God, for him to write in this way, to speak in this way, is not simply the proclamation of a seer or the introduction of an oracle, but is in every realistic sense the offloading of a burden. Now it is in verse 5 that we begin to get God's answer. And look at how he begins. Essentially, he says to Habakkuk, "You may want to sit down for this, Habakkuk." That's really verse 5, isn't it? "I want you to look at the nations and watch. Let me tell you what to look for, but beware, and in fact be aware, that it is going to be unbelievable to you. In fact, it is frankly amazing." Now what he goes on to say is that this emerging superpower of the Chaldeans, it may be in your translation, or the Babylonians, it's a description of the same peoples. The emerging of this superpower is an instrument in Yahweh's hand. That's the significance of the opening phrase of verse 6. "I am raising up the Babylonians." I am raising up the Babylonians. In other words, God reveals that the momentous historical events that are unfolding in Habakkuk's lifetime are under God's sovereign control. May I just say parenthetically that the momentous historical events which are unfolding in our lifetime are equally under God's sovereign control. God is not watching, as it were, from the ramparts of heaven to see how history is unfolding. He isn't doing it today, and he wasn't doing it then. And in verses 6 to 11, we essentially have a poem. But you will notice that at the very heart of it are these striking statements. Verse 7, the character of the Babylonians: they are a feared and a dreaded people, a law to themselves, and promote their own honor. And so he describes in rich poetic form the horses swifter than leopards, fiercer than wolves at dusk, their horsemen flying from afar. Verse 10, when they come on these various cities and when they bump up against these other little rulers, they just deride them. They scoff at rulers. But the prophet needs to know of their destiny. And in verse 11, we're told that then they sweep past like the wind and they go on. But they're guilty men whose own strength is their God. Now in that section, what is happening is that God is answering the request of Habakkuk. He's letting him know that he, that is God, is at work, even though the prophet can't see it. He's letting him know that although the prophet is asking, "Why aren't you doing something?" he is doing something. He is always at work. God is always at work. And so it was that far, far away from where Habakkuk was living in Babylon, the events were unfolding, momentous events that were going to change the course of world history. Habakkuk couldn't see that. Not until God opened his eyes to it. And even as he does, it is so amazing, it is so unbelievable, that he stumbles over it, as we're about to see. That the rise of Babylon wasn't as a result of some unique political strategy, but was as a result of God's sovereign design. And when you just pause for a moment and think about that, and put it in contemporary terms, and view the little history in which we live, the rise and fall of various groups and plans and dreams, the collapse of the Berlin Wall, the opening up of borders once closed, the meeting of people from places in the world that we thought we would never meet people and never see because they were closed off, they were unavailable. And so we stand back from our newspapers and we talk together about the multicultural nature of our world, and we look at our own dwindling empires and we see the destruction of the auto industry, and people bemoan and complain and wonder and worry and spill their coffee over their morning newspapers as they put their hands over their eyes, unwilling to see any more of it happen at all, forgetting all the time that God is sovereign over all these things too, and that his designs are different from our designs. He doesn't think as we think. He doesn't plan as we plan. He is not preoccupied with the trivial issues that focus our agendas. And again, the hymn writer helps us, doesn't he, Cowper? For a different reason, but the verse is good. Deep in unfathomable minds of never failing skill, he treasures up his bright designs and works his sovereign will. You see, that's what Habakkuk needed to learn in his day. And the benefit of reading again the prophecy is being reminded of it in our own day. But you know, here's the exciting thing, and it just occurred to me this afternoon when I was thinking of this again. As I was thinking about all the dreadful aspect, if you like, of God raising up the Babylonians, all of these wolf-like characters, and doing all these dreadful things in relationship to the people of God. And I decided I would go back and look at the beginning of Daniel, just to see how Daniel began. And I was so delighted to discover how it begins. And you'll be delighted too. Because look at how it starts. In the third year of the reign of Jehoiakim. Remember Jehoiakim from just a couple of moments ago? Remember what God said would happen to Jehoiakim? That's what Habakkuk has discovered. And that's what Habakkuk is going to have to share. The king of Babylon came to Jerusalem and besieged it, and the Lord delivered Jehoiakim, king of Judah, into his hand. And as you read on, they brought all these fine young people into the place with them, young men without any physical defect, handsome, showing aptitude for every kind of learning, well-informed, quick to understand, qualified to serve in the king's palace. That's what I would do as well. If you go in there and you rampage and you steal, you might as well steal the brightest and the best. And so they did. And so you have Daniel. And then you have Daniel's friends. Shadrach, Meshach, and Abednego. And here's my thought. The same God who raises up the Babylonians to accomplish his purpose in relationship to the judgment of his people is the same God who was at work in the hearts and minds of Daniel's mom and dad so as to produce Daniel at the exact moment in time to be dragged away by the Babylonians so that he and his friends may prove themselves to be the very remnant of God's purposes even in the midst of chaos. Well, that was something of a detour, but I hope it was purposeful and helpful to you. What we're learning is that in this instance, as in so many instances, God's response is totally different from that which we feel we might legitimately expect. That's the thing that staggers Habakkuk. And that's why in verse 12, he comes back with his second problem. And essentially what he is saying to God is, frankly, this cure is worse than the disease. If I hear you properly, what are you saying? How can you, the everlasting God, now he calls God's character in defense of his own questioning, how can you, the everlasting God, how can you, the Holy One, employ such wicked people to fulfill your purposes? Do you see what he's saying? This isn't in keeping with your character. You are a holy God. Holy gods wouldn't do this. Look at verse 13. Your eyes are too pure to look on evil. You cannot tolerate wrong. Why then do you tolerate the treacherous? Why are you silent while the wicked swallow up those more righteous than themselves? He's really back at the same thing, isn't he? Why do you tolerate this? Why are you silent? You can't possibly be serious. Are you telling me, says Habakkuk, that you're going to use really evil people to punish moderately evil people? I mean, we were a bad lot, but we don't even compare to this group that you're bringing in to do your work. I mean, we had turned our backs on you. We admit that. We had not been caring for the poor as you asked us to. There is injustice and violence and destruction in our land. But Lord, we're nothing like these Babylonians. Is it possible that you would use these people to deal with our people? And then 14 to 17, which takes us to the end of the chapter, you have essentially almost another little poem, certainly a metaphor. And you'll see the metaphor that is there. You've made men, us, like fish in the sea, like sea creatures that have no ruler. He pictures the people of God floating, as it were, rudderless and rulerless. And then look at the Babylonians, how they're described in this picture. The Babylonians, he says, they're going to come at us as if they were just out on a fishing expedition. Look at them. The wicked, they pull all of these sea creatures up with hooks. They catch them in the net. They gather them into the dragnet. And then he goes on and he gets almost carried away in the metaphor. And he says, you know, look at these characters. They're so fascinated by their ability to do this that they're actually setting up their fishing nets in a shrine and bowing down before them because their fishing nets are the key to their prosperity and the key to their victory. In fact, look at them there as they worship their little gods in their little shrines. Now, when you realize how fishing was as important as it was in Babylonia, you realize how apt the metaphor is. For the region of the Babylonians was there amongst the Tigris and the Euphrates rivers and bordered in the south by the Persian Gulf. And for those of you who go to museums, you may have actually seen some of the reliefs that have been brought from the walls of Near Eastern buildings, which portray in those reliefs victorious Babylonian rulers taking their captives away in fishnets. That's the picture. And that's the picture employed by Habakkuk here. But you know, I have an observation, and I don't know how right it is, but I'll share it with you anyway, and if it's no good, you can just press delete. I noticed something here, and I'm not sure if it's right. But look what has happened, apparently, to the prophet. Back in verses 2 to 4, he was asking God to intervene because of the chaos of the people of God. He was acknowledging that amongst the people of God there was violence, there was destruction, there was wickedness, and indeed the wicked among the people of God were hemming in the righteous, so much so that the rule of law had been nullified, had been numbed, it was essentially paralyzed. But it is, if you like, a picture of responsibility, a picture of acknowledged responsibility. The people of God have done these things. Now it's time for us to stop. And we're going to leave him, as it says in the King James Version, standing on his watch, which as children we always loved because we said that was the smallest man in the Bible, because he was able to stand on his watch. Some of my young people in Hamilton when I was a younger minister used to wish that I would stand on my watch. In fact, I think they thought I had, which is why the sermons went on so long. But he is standing at his watch. He's stationing himself on the ramparts, and he's waiting now to see what God will say. And there's a sense in which, in leaving it here, we leave it, of course, as unfinished business. And we must. But it is clear from the passage, and let's affirm this, that because God is almighty, he can and does at times do things that are the opposite of what we might anticipate in order that his purpose may be achieved. And in such times, we must learn to say, I'm not sure exactly what's happening here, but I do know certain facts to be true of God. And so, until such times as God chooses to make the hazy clear, I will hold on to what I am confident of, and I will use it to face up to that which at the present time remains uncertain. And then just a PS. And the PS is this. All of the prophet's uncertainties and questions about violence and injustice and the unbearable spiritual, intellectual tension which these things bring upon a person is ultimately answered not within the framework of Habakkuk, but beyond it. There are little pointers, as we will see before we finish our studies, but we have to go all the way forward to Jesus to get the answer to the real fundamental issue that is raised here. The question of God's intervention, the question of God's dealing with injustice, the question of God providing the requisite judgment and showing within that judgment mercy that is true to his character. Because remember, it was something of a scene of injustice, wasn't it, at the cross? And that injustice dawning on the mind of one of the thieves when he shouts across to his friend and he says, "We are punished justly, for we are getting what our sins deserve. But this man," pointing to Jesus, "has done nothing wrong." And I put it to you that Habakkuk's dilemma, and dilemma it is more than matched than that of Isaiah, when in describing a scene he will never see with his own bare eyes, he writes these words, "Yet it was the Lord's will to crush him and cause him to suffer. And though the Lord makes his life a guilt offering, he will see his offspring and prolong his days, and the will of the Lord will prosper in his hand. After the suffering of his soul, he will see the light of life and be satisfied. By his knowledge, my righteous servant will justify many, and he will bear their iniquities. Therefore, I will give him a portion among the great, and he will divide the spoils with the strong. Because he poured out his life unto death and was numbered with the transgressors, for he bore the sin of many and made intercession for the transgressors." Ultimately, all of these questions must be brought to the foot of the cross of the Lord Jesus Christ. I'm sure that's why John Stott on one occasion said, "I could never believe in God were it not for the cross. For in the cross, God comes and deals with it all and enters into our suffering and pours out his blood, dying for those who hate him and revile him, and in his death, praying for his enemies." And all the moral and intellectual dilemma that is folded into Habakkuk's complaints is ultimately only resolved at that place. And indeed, all of our moral, intellectual dilemmas will only adequately be addressed there.
1: 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I'm Bob Lapine. Thanks for taking time out of your weekend to study the Bible with us. We saw today how God can use the wicked to punish his disobedient people. Next weekend, we'll see how he ultimately deals with the wicked oppressors themselves. The Bible teaching of Alistair Begg is furnished by Truth for Life. 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

Ba and Dedan. Cush fathered Nimrod. He was the first on earth to be a mighty man. He was a mighty hunter before the Lord. But therefore it is said, like Nimrod, a mighty hunter before the Lord. The beginning of his kingdom was Babel, Erech, Akkad, and Calneh, in the land of Shinar. From that land he went into Assyria, and built Nineveh, Rehoboth-ir, Calah, and Resen, between Nineveh and Calah, that is the great city. Egypt fathered Ludim, Anamim, Lehabim, Naphtahim, Pathrusim, Caslehim, from whom the Philistines came, and Kaphtorim. Canaan fathered Sidon, his firstborn, and Heth, and the Jebusites, the Amorites, the Girgashites, the Hivites, the Arkites, the Sinites, the Arvadites, the Zemarites, and the Hamathites. Afterwards the clans of the Canaanites dispersed, and the territory of the Canaanites extended from Sidon in the direction of Gerar as far as Gaza, and in the direction of Sodom, Gomorrah, Admah, and Zeboim, as far as Laisha. These are the sons of Ham, by their clans, their languages, their lands, and their nations. To Shem also, the father of all the children of Eber, the elder brother of Japheth, children were born. The sons of Shem: Elam, Ashur, Arpachshad, Lud, and Aram. The sons of Aram: Uz, Hul, Gether, and Mash. Arpachshad fathered Shelah, and Shelah fathered Eber. To Eber were born two sons. The name of the one was Peleg, for in his days the earth was divided, and his brother's name was Joktan. Joktan fathered Almodad, Sheleph, Hazamaveth, Jera, Hadoram, Uzal, Dikla, Obal, Abimael, Sheba, Ophir, Havilah, and Jobab. All these were the sons of Joktan. The territory in which they lived extended from Mesha in the direction of Sepher to the hill country of the east. These are the sons of Shem, by their clans, their languages, their lands, and their nations. These are the clans of the sons of Noah, according to their genealogies, in their nations. And from these the nations spread abroad on the earth after the flood. This reading was taken from Genesis chapter 10, verses 1 through to 32. Scripture quotations are from the Holy Bible, English Standard Version, ESV, copyright 2001 by Crossway, a publishing ministry of Good News Publishers, used by permission, all rights reserved.

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Good evening, everyone. From historic Moody Church in the heart of Chicago comes Songs in the Night with Dr. Erwin Lutzer, soloists Glenn Jorian and Bert Kettinger, the King's Carolers, and organist John Innes. 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
1: Thanks, Bill, and good evening to you, my friends. There are some things that God cannot do. For example, he cannot lie or do something that is contrary to his nature. Yet there are many miracles God could perform, but he doesn't. Sometimes I've referred to this as the unpredictability of God. For example, in Acts chapter 12, James is killed by Herod, but Peter is miraculously delivered from prison. God raised up King Hezekiah from his sickbed so that he could live another 15 years, but Rachel was allowed to die in childbirth on the way to Bethlehem. Many a mother has grieved over a child killed in a car wreck. Many a church has sought the face of God for a dying pastor who was never healed. From deep within us comes the question, why? And if you've never been there, just wait. Sooner or later, life will take a turn that upsets your comfort zone. A turn that will send you to your knees, beseeching God to intervene. How do we handle it when the answer is not to our liking? That's the dilemma faced long ago by three men in a very fiery furnace.

so important for us to realize that we are in a huge battle. It's the difference, actually, between darkness and light. No wonder the battle has to belong to the Lord. Tonight we're in Daniel chapter 3, where we have a remarkable story of how God delivered three of his children from the fiery furnace. King Nebuchadnezzar had made an image of gold, an image that was 60 cubits tall. It's about 90 feet. He set it up in the plain of Dura and expected everyone to bow down to worship the image. But there were three Jews who refused to do so: Hananiah, Azariah, and Mishael, men who were better known to us by their Babylonian names, Shadrach, Meshach, and Abednego. Some of those who watched the proceedings at the dedication of the image told the king about these three Jews who were not participating in the festivities. Nebuchadnezzar became enraged and repeated his warning that if they did not worship the image, they would immediately be cast into a furnace of blazing fire. By the way, some have asked why Daniel is absent from this scene. Some scholars have indicated that Daniel may have been sent out of Babylon on official business at the time. But one thing is certain: Nebuchadnezzar knew that Daniel would never bow to a golden image. Perhaps the king thought that Shadrach, Meshach, and Abednego might capitulate if Daniel weren't present. Now, these three men could have used many excuses to go along with the king's request. They could have said that they had a responsibility to obey the king, or rationalize, saying that they could commit this sin and repent later. Or maybe they could have said that they'd have a greater ministry if their lives were spared. These three men were not easily intimidated. They said to the king, and I love this, "O Nebuchadnezzar, we do not need to give you an answer concerning this. We don't have to waste any words discussing this with you, because quite frankly, there was nothing to be said." They knew that a compromise was impossible, because they were worshipers of the true and the living God. And then notice, they continued, "If it be so, our God whom we serve is able to deliver us from the furnace of blazing fire, and he will deliver us out of your hand, O king. But even if he does not, let it be known unto you, O king, that we are not going to serve your gods or worship the golden image that you have set up." What were they saying? Well, really, it couldn't be clearer. If our God whom we serve is able to deliver us, and he is able to deliver us, he will. But if he will not deliver us, even so, we will not serve your gods or worship them. Obviously, these men were not doubting God's ability. They knew that he was the God who had all things under his control, and if he would but speak the word, they'd be delivered. But they also knew that it might not be possible for God to deliver them because of some ultimate purpose which God may have in mind. So they were uncertain regarding God's plans. So they were saying, in effect, if his purposes allow him to deliver us, he will. But if his purposes will not allow him to deliver us, then he won't. Either way, their faith was unshaken, regardless of the possible outcome.

Yes, my friend, God is working out his purpose. You and I wish that we knew more of what that purpose was, but that's where trust comes in. Tonight we're talking about Daniel chapter 3, where three men were saved from burning in the fiery furnace. You know, the scriptures would indicate that God's power is limited by a number of factors. First of all, he is incapable of a logical contradiction. He's limited by his character. And sometimes he also chooses to be limited by our unbelief. I'm reminded of one instance in which Jesus was not able to do any miracles because of the unbelief of a particular village. But God is also limited because of his purposes. There are certain goals he has in mind that prevent him from doing miracles. So how shall we respond when God's purposes are unknown? Have you ever prayed not knowing what God's will was? Well, that's what happened in this situation in the book of Daniel. The three friends did not know whether God was going to deliver them from the furnace, but they submitted themselves to the unknown purposes of God. I love it when they said that whether God delivers them or not, it made no difference. They would not bow down before the image. That's what our attitude ought to be like. We should be willing to say, "Not my will, but thine be done." Even though God doesn't tell us beforehand what he will do, we must be willing to leave it in his hands. Tonight I speak to somebody who's praying for someone who is sick, and you don't know whether it's God's will to heal them. You must submit to God and accept whatever he chooses to do. Those who continue to believe God after they have committed the matter into his hands, those are also men and women of faith. Like Shadrach, Meshach, and Abednego, they have proven that God's will is more important than their wishes. So what do we depend upon when we don't know God's purposes? The answer is his promises. You know, if God would have allowed these three men to be burned, they would have known that even then they would not be forsaken, for God would have walked with them through the fire. And of course, they'd have been taken into his presence. In Isaiah, the Lord says, "When you pass through the waters, I will be with you. Through the rivers, they will not overflow you. When you walk through the fire, you will not be scorched, nor shall any flame burn you." And so the faithfulness of God would remain constant whether these men were delivered or not. Peter wrote, "Beloved, do not be surprised at the fiery ordeal among you which comes upon you for your testing, as though some strange thing were happening to you. But to the degree that you share the sufferings of Christ, keep on rejoicing, so that also at the revelation of his glory you may rejoice with exaltation and praise." The Lord has promised that he will never leave us nor forsake us, whether we are delivered in this life or not.

Don't you wish you had the faith that Glenn has just sung about? So now the future holds no fear. God guards the work begun, and mortals are immortal here until their work is done. What a wonderful assurance. Tonight we're talking about the third chapter of the book of Daniel, where we have three men thrown into the fiery furnace. Archaeologists tell us that nearly everything in Babylon was made of kiln-fired bricks in the days of Daniel. There was a natural scarcity of wood and stone, so Nebuchadnezzar built his entire kingdom out of mud bricks, dried in the sun, fired and glazed with beautiful colors in brick kilns or furnaces, which were located everywhere there was a building project. As a matter of fact, I've seen some of those bricks. In the Pergamum Museum in Berlin, Germany, the gate of Nebuchadnezzar, the Ishtar Gate, was actually taken down by German archaeologists and brought to Berlin and reconstructed. And how beautiful and how tall it really is. So these furnaces that we're talking about tonight were usually dome-shaped with a window and door at the top and a hole, or I guess I could say it functioned as an opening in the top to let the heat and the smoke out. Many had steps that one could walk up to reach the opening at the top. This is apparently the kind of furnace described here in Daniel chapter 3. And so Shadrach, Meshach, and Abednego were tied up and thrown into the fiery furnace. Well, I think you know the rest of the story. After a time, King Nebuchadnezzar looked in and was astounded. He asked, "Was it not three men we cast bound into the midst of the fire?" His advisors answered and said, "Certainly, O king." He said, "Look, I see four men loose and walking around in the midst of the fire without harm, and the appearance of the fourth is like a son of the gods." The flame was so great that the strong men who had thrown the Hebrew children into the furnace, they themselves were burned. Shadrach, Meshach, and Abednego were not singed, nor were their trousers damaged. In fact, they never even had the smell of smoke on them. What a miraculous deliverance! And how wondrous it was of God to take them from that situation and to prove His ability to do a miracle. Well, one great lesson we're learning about prayer is that God is limited, we can put it that way, I think. God is limited by the purposes He wishes to accomplish. If God would have delivered Paul from his thorn in the flesh, his purpose, namely to humble the apostle, would then not have been achieved. And in the same way, there's no doubt that He would answer all of our prayers and miraculously deliver all of us from our troubles, if it would not interfere with His ultimate goals. These, of course, are unknown to us, but we keep believing and we keep trusting, don't we? The other day it dawned on me that the ultimate of faith is to believe God and to trust Him even when it seems as if He is working against us rather than for us. After all, the Apostle Paul did say, "God is for us, and if God is for us, who can be against us?" But I think just like if you were to take a clock apart, you would see that some of the tiny wheels seem to go in one direction and others turn in the opposite direction. That's the way God's purposes are to us. But if you could see the face of the clock, you'd know that it all works together for good. And that's the way in which I see God's purposes coming together in our lives. And when God could intervene but doesn't, when He could heal but refuses to put forth His hand, when He could save others through conviction of sin but allows people to go on in their hardness of heart, then we begin to question Him. But even here, we must always remember
that God knows best. I put it this way, we cannot read his purposes through the envelope. Do you remember the time when John the Baptist was in prison and he began to doubt whether or not Jesus was the Messiah? He sent a delegation, and the delegation said, in effect, art thou he who should come, or should we look for another? Think of the doubt that John the Baptist went through. And Jesus, you remember, sent the delegation back saying, tell John that you've seen all these miracles. And then he added these words, blessed is he who is not offended because of me. I like to translate that, blessed is the person who is not upset with the way I run my business. Blessed is the person who keeps believing. Blessed is the one who is willing to accept whatever God chooses to do. If he answers our prayer, fine. But if he doesn't, we will not swerve in our allegiance to the living God.

0: Tonight, Dr. Erwin Lutzer brought us the first in a series from the Book of Daniel we've entitled, God is in Control. 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Our address once again, Songs in the Night, Moody Church, 1635 North LaSalle Boulevard, Chicago, Illinois, 60614. Music tonight came to us from the King's Carolers, Faith Wilson, Gail Fletterer, Joanna Hettinga, and Marcia Twaddell. Our soloists were Glenn Jorian and Bert Kettinger, along with John Innes at the keyboards. This is Bill Davis, thanking you for tuning in. And here once again is Dr. Lutzer.
1: Our Father, we ask in the name of Jesus that you shall grant us the courage of these three men that we heard about tonight, willing to die for you if necessary, and to die for your truth. We want to thank you today for Daniel. We thank you, Father, that you gave him the wisdom as to how to live in a country and in a nation that was pagan. And Lord, I can't help but pray that in your grace you would grant to us that kind of wisdom, because we also live in a nation that has turned its back upon God, and the challenges of being a Christian witness in the midst of darkness is more difficult for us than ever. But Lord, today we take comfort in the fact that you were with your people then and you are with us now. Help us to step out in faith, confidence, and trust. And we ask for those who have never come to saving faith in Jesus Christ, may they do so today as they come into his presence, knowing they are sinners who need to be redeemed. Grant that, Father, we pray in Jesus' name. Amen.

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words. And as people migrated from the east, they found a plain in the land of Shinar and settled there. And they said to one another, "Come, let us make bricks and burn them thoroughly." And they had brick for stone and bitumen for mortar. And they said, "Come, let us build ourselves a city and a tower with its top in the heavens, and let us make a name for ourselves, lest we be dispersed over the face of the whole earth." And the Lord came down to see the city and the tower which the children of man had built. And the Lord said, "Behold, they are one people, and they have all one language. And this is only the beginning of what they will do. And nothing that they propose to do will now be impossible for them. Come, let us go down, and there confuse their language, so that they may not understand one another's speech." So the Lord dispersed them from there over the face of all the earth, and they left off building the city. Therefore its name was called Babel, because there the Lord confused the language of all the earth, and from there the Lord dispersed them over the face of all the earth. These are the generations of Shem. When Shem was 100 years old, he fathered Arpachshad, 2 years after the flood. And Shem lived after he fathered Arpachshad 500 years, and had other sons and daughters. When Arpachshad had lived 35 years, he fathered Shelah. And Arpachshad lived after he fathered Shelah 403 years, and had other sons and daughters. When Shelah had lived 30 years, he fathered Eber. And Shelah lived after he fathered Eber 403 years, and had other sons and daughters. When Eber had lived 34 years, he fathered Peleg. And Eber lived after he fathered Peleg 430 years, and had other sons and daughters. When Peleg had lived 30 years, he fathered Reu. And Peleg lived after he fathered Reu 209 years, and had other sons and daughters. When Reu had lived 32 years, he fathered Serug. And Reu lived after he fathered Serug 207 years, and had other sons and daughters. When Serug had lived 30 years, he fathered Nahor. And Serug lived after he fathered Nahor 200 years, and had other sons and daughters. When Nahor had lived 29 years, he fathered Terah. And Nahor lived after he fathered Terah 119 years, and had other sons and daughters. When Terah had lived 70 years, he fathered Abram, Nahor, and Haran. Now these are the generations of Terah. Terah fathered Abram, Nahor, and Haran. And Haran fathered Lot. Haran died in the presence of his father Terah, in the land of his kindred, in Ur of the Chaldeans. And Abram and Nahor took wives. The name of Abram's wife was Sarai, and the name of Nahor's wife, Milcah, the daughter of Haran, the father of Milcah, and Iscah. Now Sarai was barren. She had no child. Terah took Abram his son, and Lot the son of Haran, his grandson, and Sarai his daughter-in-law, his son, Abram's wife, and they went forth together from Ur of the Chaldeans to go into the land of Canaan. But when they came to Haran, they settled there. The days of Terah were 205 years, and Terah died in Haran. This reading was taken from Genesis chapter 11, verses 1 through to 32. Scripture quotations are from the Holy Bible, English Standard Version, ESV, copyright 2001 by Crossway, a publishing ministry of Good News Publishers, used by permission, all rights reserved.

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journeyed on, still going toward the Negev. Now there was a famine in the land. So Abram went down to Egypt to sojourn there, for the famine was severe in the land. When he was about to enter Egypt, and said to Sarai his wife, "I know that you are a woman beautiful in appearance. And when the Egyptians see you, they will say, 'This is his wife.' Then they will kill me, but they will let you live. Say you are my sister, that it may go well with me because of you, and that my life may be spared for your sake." When Abraham entered Egypt, the Egyptians saw that the woman was very beautiful. And when the princes of Pharaoh saw her, they praised her to Pharaoh. And the woman was taken into Pharaoh's house. And for her sake he dealt well with Abraham. And he had sheep, oxen, male donkeys, male servants, female donkeys, and camels. But the Lord afflicted Pharaoh and his house with great plagues because of Sarai, Abraham's wife. So Pharaoh called Abraham and said, "What is this you have done to me? Why did you not tell me that she was your wife? Why did you say, 'She is my sister,' so that I took her for my wife? Now then, here is your wife. Take her and go." And Pharaoh gave men orders concerning him. And they sent him away with his wife and all that he had. This reading was taken from Genesis chapter 12, verses 1 through to 20. Scripture quotations are from the Holy Bible, English Standard Version, ESV, copyright 2001 by Crossway, a publishing ministry of Good News Publishers, used by permission, all rights reserved.

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Welcome to the Living Word. The Reverend Robert Aiken's expository preaching will encourage you in your walk with the Lord and to keep him at the center of your life. 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

0: top or down in the lowest valley, or even hidden away, as it were, in the deepest darkness of the cave, there your hand reaches us, your love overwhelms us, and you whisper to us your concern. So, Father, we pray that you will guide us for these moments, and may your word penetrate our heart. We pray in our Savior's name. Amen. Now, as we have already noted in a previous study, the prophet Elijah appears at this particular point in his life and ministry to have reached a new low. It often amazes us that it is after we have enjoyed a time of rich blessing, when it would appear that our heart has reached a confidence in God and his word, that it is virtually unshakable. It is very often at that moment we need to be reminded of Paul's word to the Corinthian church: let him who thinks he stands take heed lest he fall. There is a very thin line between a quiet confidence in God's authority and power working in our lives and a kind of preoccupation with our own self-perceived greatness. There are those times when we are tempted almost to be persuaded that somehow the good things that have happened to us, the benefits of God's rich blessing, have come as a result of the careful planning or the energetic and enthusiastic playing out of our work, our life, and our ministry. We are often tempted by the devil to suppose that somehow God has blessed us because we have deserved the outpouring of that blessing upon us. And yet when we examine our heart, and in those quiet moments when the rush of the spiritual adrenaline and the enthusiasm of the crowd that have witnessed our ministry or our blessings, when all of that has died down and we find ourselves alone, we begin to sense that there was more to all of this than physically meets the eye. And as soon as we take our spiritual eye off the spiritual activity of God and focus upon ourselves, we quickly are brought to account to recognize that within us there is no good thing. That is, no matter how good we think we are, or how well we imagine we've contributed to the work of God and the honor of his name, at the end of the day, there is nothing in man, there is nothing in each of us that would warrant or merit God congratulating us on achieving what we have achieved. It is only the result of God at work in us and through us that we are able to make any contribution to the work of God. And God is pleased to see us and to respond to us when we are brought to recognize that truth. Now let me just take you over to the book of James and to chapter 5. And I want to just use this little text as a kind of launch into the study that we want to conduct this morning. James chapter 5 and verse 17. Elijah was a man with a nature like ours, and he prayed earnestly that it would not rain. And it did not rain on the land for 3 years and 6 months. And he prayed again, and the heaven gave rain, and the earth produced its fruit. Now, if that was all that we were told about Elijah, no doubt we would write his name high on the list of spiritual achievers and would set him as an example and a pattern for ourselves to follow. But it's interesting to note how Elijah comes to the mind and heart of James as he writes this epistle. Just look at verse 16. And note there that in verse 16, having told us that the prayer of faith will save the sick and the Lord will raise him up, in verse 15, here now James writes, confess your trespasses to one another and pray for one another that you may be healed. James here is telling us that there is a very real link between confessing our weaknesses, our limitations, and that of laying hold upon the promises of God in order to see God dynamically and powerfully at work in our lives and in our prayers. Verse 17 centers our thoughts on this statement. Elijah was a man with a nature like ours. In other words, Elijah was not perfect. Elijah had his moments and his moods. He wasn't able to live according to that equilibrium of faith where he was unruffled and undisturbed by the attractions or the affections of things around him. He was not able to live on the level of that plane of high and earnest expectation where he believed that around every corner was a blessing waiting to be poured out upon them. There were times when Elijah, being a man with a nature just like us, felt constrained to cast himself into the pit of utter despair and to fear for life itself. Here we find a man who may not have reached at this point the depth of intense despair and depression. But we have here the picture of a man who is despondent. He is in the beginning, the first stages of sinking down into that prism of total despair. How then can we learn the lesson of Elijah? What must we understand about him and his human nature, his feelings, his faults, his weaknesses? We need to understand how the Bible presents this to us, and in so doing, how we are challenged to rise above our feelings of despair and despondency. To do that, I want to take you through some examples of Scripture, beginning in Exodus chapter 3. Now, when I mentioned to you the third chapter of Exodus, I know that immediately there springs to mind that wonderful experience of Moses as he stood before the burning bush. He did not have the crowd around him. He was not challenged to defend the honor of God before pagan worshippers. But here, nonetheless, was a spiritual encounter that was particularly, specifically directed to the heart of Moses. God could have spoken to him out of the cloud, as he did with Abraham. God could have used a myriad of ways to convey the message of truth to him. But God deliberately demonstrates his power and his glory in two ways. He begins by reminding Moses of his weaknesses. In fact, it is his sin that is exposed. "Take your shoes from off your feet, for the place whereon you stand is holy ground." And then God revealed himself with the glow of the burning bush. Moses, being attracted to it, is now irresistibly drawn to it. And here Moses will receive a revelation that only he at this point in time will understand. Read with me in verse 11, the response, the reaction, the feeling of this man of God. "But Moses said to God, 'Who am I that I should go to Pharaoh and that I should bring the children of Israel out of Egypt?'" Who am I that you should even think of using me in such a capacity and in such a dynamic way? Now come through to Isaiah chapter 6. Isaiah chapter 6, and let's read in verse 5. King Uzziah has been upon the throne. Isaiah has served under the dynasty of Uzziah. He has learned much, he has learned well, and he has already established a reputation amongst the nation as being the man whom God speaks to and speaks through. But King Uzziah died, and it seems as though the heart of Isaiah is devastated. There is an added responsibility placed upon his shoulders, and he struggles to come to terms with its pressure. The nation of Israel are drifting away from God. The idols that have been introduced are now becoming an all-consuming passion across the nation. And Isaiah, something of the nature of Elijah, is feeling the pressure of it all. Look with me at verse 5, when God calls him and commissions him. "Woe is me, for I am undone." Now, why would the prophet acknowledge that? Well, here is the challenge. The work to which he has been called is a holy work. It's a work of God. It's a work of grace. It is to stand against the pressure of the world and its rejection of God. And as the prophet looks into his own heart, he trembles. He recognizes that within himself he is not deserving of this challenge. What if he lets God down? What if he lets the people down? What if he's not able to cope with the pressure of it all? "Woe is me, for I I'm undone. And here is the challenge. Because I am a man of unclean lips, and I dwell in the midst of a people of unclean lips. For my eyes have seen the King, the Lord of hosts. It's interesting to note how God deals with this feeling of the prophet. He takes a live coal from off the altar and touches his lips. Those impure, unclean lips. The lips are the index of the heart. Out of the abundance of the heart, the mouth speaks. And so the sin of the prophet is purged. But here he is, under challenge from God. And he looks within and senses his own extreme unworthiness. Now come over into Psalm 22. Psalm 22. And look at verse 6. This is a messianic psalm. It anticipates the coming of the Messiah. It speaks of the death of Christ upon the cross. But here in verse 6, the psalmist David is wrestling with this same problem. If you go back for a moment to verse 1, you'll see his prayer. My God, why have you forsaken me? Why are you so far from helping me and from the words of my groaning? Verse 3, you are holy, enthroned in the praises of Israel. Now, in the context and the light of that, here is his confession in verse 6. But I am a worm and no man. How then could God use such a one to elevate the honor of his name and advance the cause of his kingdom when these vessels are so weak and so weary and so limited because they have a nature that is under the dominance of sin, a sinful nature? Now, like Elijah, these men were all used by God in spite of their limitations. Paul sums it up, and you might like to come with me to 1 Corinthians chapter 1, and there note how Paul sums up this entire experience. 1 Corinthians chapter 1, he begins at verse 26. He's already made the statement that the foolishness of God is wiser than men, and the weakness of God is stronger than men. So that's the foundation upon which this truth is now established. So here is the thought that Paul shares. For you see your calling, brethren. What is it that takes place in the mind and the heart and the life of Moses? In the heart and mind of Isaiah, and of David, and of Elijah. It is simply this. You see your calling, brethren. That is what makes the difference. It is the call of God upon our lives. We may well be discarded upon the scrap heap of man's intention or invention. We may not find a suitable, adequate place in which to live and to labor in this world. We may be considered to have no gifts or graces with which to adorn this human society. But here is the hope of the gospel. You see your calling, brethren. It is the call of God that takes an ordinary life and transforms it into an extraordinary life. Where would Charles Haddon Spurgeon have been? How would he have served out his days if God had not called him at an early age to be a preacher? And we could take every saint of God, every child of God, we could look around us at this congregation, we could look into our own heart and ask, where would we be were it not for the grace of God? Here we read, "You see your calling, brethren, that not many wise according to the flesh, not many mighty, not many noble are called." And you might say at this point, just like Elijah, well, that's where I am. That's where I see myself today. Nothing to offer God. But let's read on. "But God has chosen the foolish things of the world to put to shame the wise." Notice the word "chosen" links with the word "called." You see your calling. What is your calling? Your calling is the result of God's choosing. God has a purpose for your life. And if God has a purpose in your calling, He has a purpose in bestowing upon you the necessary grace that will enable you to fulfill that calling. It is not who we are or what we can offer in ourselves. It is like the little lad who brought the loaves and fishes to Jesus and fed the hungry multitude. It's what God has taken possession of in our lives that He can use for the furtherance of His kingdom and for the honor of His name. Now notice, as we read through, God has chosen the weak things of the world to put to shame the things which are mighty. And the things, the base things of the world, and the things which are despised, God has chosen, and the things which are not, to bring to nothing the things that are. Now, why does God do this? That no flesh should glory in His presence. So that's the divine reasoning. God's ways are not ours. His thoughts are not ours. God has stepped past those who would be considered in the world more worthy, more equipped, more enabled. And God has called you and I to be His servants. He walked past the princely courts until He found humble fishermen mending their nets. And in grace He called them to follow Him with the promise, "I will make you fishers of men." Notice Paul's own experience. For the sake of time, we won't read these verses this morning, but 2 Corinthians chapter 12, the first 10 verses, Paul deals with his thorn in the flesh. Paul felt compelled to plead with God for gracious intervention. With the best intention of his mind and logic, he perceived that his life would be improved and therefore his ministry more effective if only God would remove the thorn in the flesh. But Paul was brought to recognize that this thorn was given to him. And the word there means literally given as a precious gift. God give him the thorn in the flesh and then promised, my grace is sufficient for you. In himself, Paul was weak. He often refers to it. But in the power of the Spirit of God, he was equipped. Now your question and mine this morning must be, can God use me? Well, I'm not going to give you an answer. But I would suggest that you ask Moses, that you ask Isaiah, that you ask King David, that you ask Elijah. And you will discover as we trace through Scripture in all of their experiences that they accomplished things way beyond their greatest imagination or wildest dreams. They became stalwarts in the faith and champions in the cause of heaven simply because they submitted their lives to the authority of God's Word and they followed in obedience to Him. We must never, ever forget, particularly when we are confronting our own immortality, that God looks upon us as a loving heavenly Father. Come over into Psalm 103. Psalm 103. Bless the Lord, O my soul, and all that is within me, bless his holy name. Bless the Lord, O my soul, and forget not all his benefits. Now this is a different psalm entirely to the one in which David asks, why are you cast down, O my soul? Here he records the blessings. Bless the Lord, who forgives all your iniquities, who heals all your diseases, who redeems your life from destruction, who crowns you with loving kindness and tender mercies, who satisfies your mouth with good things, so that your youth is renewed like the eagles. The best thing to lift us from our depression and despair and despondency is to remember the goodness of God and to praise Him for what He has done for us. And when our heart is captivated with thanksgiving and praise, we are able to lift ourselves and soar out of the depth of our despair upon the wings of praise into the sun rays of the Son of Righteousness. Thanksgiving will drive away our despair. But let's take a moment just to notice what happened with Elijah. Queen Jezebel defied the supreme authority and sovereignty of God. In retaliation for what the prophet had orchestrated up there on the top of Mount Carmel, she orders his demise and sets a period of time. He must be dead within 24 hours. You'll see that in the second verse of 1 Kings chapter 19. Despondent and in deep despair, Elijah turns and flees. He knows that God has already defeated the enemy. That includes Jezebel. But he still runs away, fearing for his life. And he finds himself eventually in the wilderness. He is now a lonely man in a lonely place. Ever been there? But you will notice that while there is no intended instruction in this passage to indicate that God led him into the wilderness, you will note that while he was in the wilderness, God met him there. We cannot say that God leads us into despair. But if we are in despair, then God will meet us there. Now, this wilderness is significant. Without going into it all this morning, perhaps a later study, you will recall how Israel wandered around for 40 years in this same wilderness. And as God demonstrated his continued care for his people, even though they were under discipline, and God preserved his name throughout it all, God eventually fulfilled his promise and led the nation into the promised land. Hear now, the prophet has gone back into the wilderness. And how often do we run that risk in our own lives? We've been led out of the wilderness, and sometimes we make our way back. And then we sit and feel sorry for ourselves and have an expectation that somehow God will get us out of the mess. Well, God does. And he does that in two ways. And time does not permit us to go into these this morning. So we're going to have to leave our thoughts and return to this passage, God willing, next Lord's Day. Let me just leave you with these thoughts. There were three occasions where God draws near to feed Elijah. Each one distinctly different, and yet each one met a particular need. But each time they were set in the setting of God demonstrating his authority, not only to the prophet, but to those who were observing what was taking place. It doesn't matter what our need may be, specific, personal, intense, God has an answer. It may be a raven. It may be a widow. It might even be an angel. But whatever the need is, God is able to meet the need. One final thought. We'll come back to this, God willing, next Lord's Day. When God now comes to exercise the leading and the conviction of the heart of Elijah, where does he bring him to? To Mount Horeb. It is in Mount Horeb that there's a cave into which the prophet goes. Now, what is significant about Mount Horeb? Mount Horeb has another name in the Old Testament. It is Mount Sinai. What happened at Mount Sinai? God sealed his covenant promise with his people. Elijah runs to the mountain of Horeb, and he questions the continued grace of God upon a wayward people. Will all now be lost, and every benefit of grace and of mercy forgotten? Is this the end for Israel? We'll discover that it's a new beginning. And no matter how deep the pit may be into which you have fallen, God is able to throw out a lifeline and to pick you up and to hold you close and to carry you until you reach a pinnacle of hope that will enable you to discover that God has promised never ever to leave us nor to forsake us. Let us pray. Our loving Father, we thank you for your word today and pray that as you see us in our deepest need, that you will draw near to touch our lives. Whether we are gathered here in this congregation or sharing over the internet or through CD or through radio, we pray that wherever we may be, as we open our heart to you today, may we sense the pouring in, the flooding over of your compassion and your concern, your love, your mercy, your grace. 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Help us to surrender all, to yield to your embrace, in order that the gift of faith may flow, and we will rise above our despair to rest in the sunshine of your presence. Comfort us, we pray, in our Savior's name. Amen.
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0: righteousness. God provided chesed love in the story, and he offers it to all of us too. From Chicago, welcome to the Moody Church Hour with Pastor Philip Miller. Stay with us for a time of worship and teaching as we continue a series on Mercies in the Shadows. From Ruth chapter 1, we'll learn all about fellowship in sufferings. Here now is Pastor Philip, along with worship leader Tim Stafford and assistant pastor Larry McCarthy.
1: Well, good morning, everybody, and welcome to the Moody Church. We're so glad you've joined us today. You know, we're not just a bunch of people gathered in a room or people listening online or by radio. We are the family of God, and we were made for relationships. And today we're going to see how important those relationships are, because we get to show each other the covenant love and faithfulness of God. We get to experience the love that God has for us as we extend it one to another. And that's why community is so important. So as we begin, would you pray with me? Let's pray together. Father, we thank you that you've made us for community. You said in the very beginning, it's not good for man to be alone. We need each other. And so, Father, help us to learn how to show your loving kindness to one another so that we might learn to trust you more in our lives. We pray this for Jesus' sake. Amen.

He alone is sovereign over all the earth. Who else would we run to if we have trouble? Why would we fail to trust Him? The one of perfect wisdom. He's the one we're praying to today.

0: morning. That whether it's rain or sunshine, we trust your sovereign plan for us. Help us to pray to you, come to you with that in mind. We pray in Jesus' name. Amen.
1: Father, we come into your presence, and we've been singing this morning about hope, and you are a living hope, and for those who know you, that's so much more than a wish. Our hope is the confident expectation that you will keep your word, the confident expectation that you will keep your promises, and our hope is anchored on your faithfulness. As we come into your presence, Father, we're aware of the fact that you've kept every promise you've ever made, and you've never made a promise you couldn't keep. You've been faithful from age to age, and so we come into your presence acknowledging that our hope is in you. You promised us you'd never leave us or forsake us, and we thank you, Father. You promised us that you'd provide grace sufficient for us to bear, and we thank you, Father. Feed us this morning. Meet our needs as only you can, and find us ever quick to give you the honor, to give you the praise, to give you the credit, to give you the glory. Now we pray in the matchless name of Yeshua, Jesus, our Savior and our King, and amen.
0: Just stand, let's cling to Christ today, not all these other things that are passing away.

0: Is that your heart today? Let's thank the Lord.
1: Amen. Amen.
2: Well, good morning, Moody Church. It's great to see all of you. We are jumping back into our series today, Mercies in the Shadows, as we look at the book of Ruth, this 3,000-year-old story found in the Old Testament. It's a story that is dominated by tragic loss and sorrow and grief. Last week, if you will remember, if you were with us, we saw Naomi's life completely unravel. She lost her husband, her two adult sons, and that not only meant that she had to stand by three different gravesides and mourn their loss, it also meant in her ancient Near Eastern patriarchal world that she lost a lot of things. She lost her income. There was no one to work the fields. She lost her legal representation in society. She lost her ability to inherit property, which was only passed down through the male line. And so Naomi's life has been dominated now with no hope, no future, and she has nowhere to turn. This is grief upon grief upon grief. And if you know anything about grief, many of us do, you'll know that grief is a very painful journey, isn't it? In 1969, Elizabeth Kubler-Ross, in her definitive book on death and dying, introduced us to what has now been popularly known as the five stages of grief. The grief is, it's not a linear process. It is a patched up mess of emotions, but it has five discrete elements. There's denial. This can't be happening. There's anger. I don't like this. Who do I blame? There's bargaining, manipulating, trying to regain control. There's depression. I'm just too sad to do anything. And then finally, eventually, after a long last, there's acceptance and peaceful resignation to the new reality and embracing that and going forward. Now, in the book of Ruth here, we're going to watch Naomi in particular as she moves through these stages of grief. And we're going to see her in throughout this book crying and then at other times angry and bitter and lashing out and depressed and eventually coming to see hope in the midst of her circumstances. But grief is a messy thing, isn't it? We're all over the place. And one of the things we most need in the midst of our grief is someone to love us through it, who won't quit on us, no matter how messy or hard it gets, especially when it's messy or hard. Someone who loves us enough to go the distance, to see us through all of the drama of what we will go through, to stay close to us and love us through to the other side, to see us at our absolute worst and love us still the same. There's a special Hebrew word for this kind of love, and it is chesed. Chesed. Would you just say that with me? It's a crazy word. It's in the back of the throat. Chesed. Chesed, yes. Chesed is, there's no English equivalent for this word, but it is the combination of two concepts, love and loyalty. Love and loyalty together. It is often translated loving kindness or covenant faithfulness. It is the love, not just of the emotions, but of the will, a choosing, devoted, committed love, a commitment to the well-being of the object of our affections. This is the kind of love that God has for his people. It is a chesed love. Exodus 34, verse 6 famously says, God is speaking, the Lord, a God merciful and gracious, slow to anger and abounding in steadfast love. That's our word, chesed, and faithfulness. This concept of chesed is paraphrased by Sally Lloyd-Jones in her Jesus Storybook Bible, which is one of my favorite books in the whole world. My kids love it, and I think every adult should read it. But she paraphrases this kind of love this way. It is the never stopping, never giving up, unbreaking, always and forever love of God. Chesed is not just the kind of love that God extends to us, it is also the kind of love that God calls us to extend to each other. And in the passage that we're going to look at today, we're going to see this kind of chesed love in action. And it will help us learn what chesed is, and it will help us learn how to become people of chesed for one another. So if you have your Bibles with you, would you open them up this morning to Ruth chapter 1? We're going to be looking at verses 6 to 22. Ruth chapter 1, verses 6 to 22. Let me pray for us as we turn now to God's Word. Heavenly Father, we pray now that you would be our teacher, that you would guide us into life. Teach us to love as you have loved us, we pray. In Jesus' name, amen. Amen. Thanks be to the Lord for the reading of his word now as we turn to it. This is Ruth chapter 1, verse 6. Then she arose, this is Naomi, then she arose with her daughters-in-law to return from the country of Moab. For she had heard in the fields of Moab that the Lord had visited his people and given them food. So she set out from the place where she was with her two daughters-in-law, and they went on the way to return to the land of Judah. Now, what we're going to do this morning, just pause there for a second. I want to kind of show you three glimpses of Chesed this morning. First through Naomi, then through Ruth, and then through the Lord God himself. Okay, so this is Naomi's Chesed here in these first verses. As we saw last week, this is the first glimmer of hope in the story. Naomi, she hears this rumor that the Lord God has been faithful to his covenant, that he had visited his people, and there is the famine is over, the rains have come, the crops have been raised, there's food once again in her homeland. And Naomi returns home. Nothing had gone right in Moab, and hopefully it'll be better back in her homeland. And as we saw last week, this is not just an immigration plan. This is a journey of faith. She is returning to her homeland, to the land of promise. She is coming back into the covenant land of God. She's throwing herself in hope upon who God is for her. She's coming back under the shelter of his wings. This is not just geographic relocation. This is spiritual relocation as well. Now she sets out with her two daughters-in-law, Orpah and Ruth. And according to ancient Near Eastern customs, these two ladies are now functionally Naomi's servants. As the matriarch of the family unit, they were at her disposal. But somewhere along the line, she has second thoughts. And so here in verse 8, the text continues. But Naomi said to her daughters-in-law, "Go return each of you to her mother's house. May the Lord deal kindly with you as you have dealt with the dead and with me. The Lord grant that you may find rest, each of you, in the house of her husband." Then she kissed them, and they lifted up their voices and wept. Now, I don't know if you see it, but do you realize what Naomi's doing here? She's setting her daughters-in-law free. She's relinquishing them of any obligation to serve her or continue to live with her and help out around the house. She's sending them back to their homes in order that they might remarry and rebuild their lives. She doesn't have to do this. According to the ancient Near Eastern customs, she could have made them come along, made them help set up a new home, help with all the chores, help with whatever tasks and provision were required for their family unit. This was her prerogative. But instead, this is amazing to me, instead of allowing her grief to turn her inward and orient herself toward a selfish sort of posture here, Naomi puts their interests ahead of her own and lays down all her rights and privileges here. She sets them free. She sacrifices herself and she resigns herself to a life of isolation and loneliness in order to love Orpah and Ruth. She says, "May the Lord deal kindly with you." That's our word, chesed, right here. May the Lord have chesed towards you. As you have dealt with the dead and with me, as you have shown me chesed and my family chesed by your choosing to become a part of our family and love us, may now God in turn show you such love and loyalty, chesed, as you go on into your lives. May the Lord bless you and extend his loving kindness to you so that you may find rest, peace, security, and a new home with a new husband and a new life. She's releasing them, sacrificing her own needs to give them a chance at life. And as she prays that the Lord would show them chesed, she herself shows them chesed as well. And so here's the first thing we realize about chesed. Chesed is loving selflessness. Chesed is loving selflessness. It is a willingness to lay down our own interests in the service of others. Remember that great theologian, Olaf the Snowman from Frozen? Remember how he defined love? He said, love is putting someone else's needs before yours. That's pretty biblical, isn't it? In other words, chesed is a costly love. It is a sacrificial love. It's a committed love. There's a price to be paid. Chesed promises, I will give myself for you. I will give myself for you. You know, everyone enjoys love when it's reciprocal, don't we? You know, I'll scratch your back if you scratch mine. And honestly, that's how a lot of our relationships are. I'll love you as long as you love me back. There's reciprocity. But don't you see, chesed love does not demand reciprocity. It is a loving, sacrificial, self-giving love without expecting anything in return. It is a self-giving love, a dying to self love. It is chesed love. So that's Naomi's chesed. Now Ruth's chesed. Naomi's trying to set them free. And in verse 10, they won't have anything to do with it. Look at verse 10. And they said to her, no, we will return with you to your people. But Naomi said, go, turn back, my daughters. Why should you go with me? Have I yet sons in my womb that they may become your husbands? Turn back, my daughters. Go your way, for I'm too old to have a husband. If I should say I have hope, even if I should have a husband this night and bear sons, would you therefore wait around till they were grown? Would you therefore refrain from marrying? No, my daughters, for it is exceedingly bitter to me for your sake that the hand of the Lord has gone out against me. Then they lifted up their voices and wept again. So Naomi here is making the case for why they should go home, find new husbands, and move on with their lives. She says, look, I'm not having any more sons here. It's not happening. And even if I were to miraculously remarry and miraculously conceive, and they miraculously were twins, and they both miraculously were sons, you're not going to wait around 20 years to marry them. She's referring to this whole idea of levirate marriage, that if a son died and left his bride without a child, that a brother, an unmarried brother, was required by law to marry the widow so as to provide an heir. It was a weird sort of social security safety net in those days. That's not happening. That's Naomi's point. She's playing out this absurd scenario to point out the helplessness of the life that they would be committing themselves to. To come with Naomi is to embrace a life without hope and a future. Only destitution and death await. Naomi says, no, you're better off on your own. Don't bind yourself to my fate. God is against me. We've all suffered enough. Go home. Be done with this. Verse 14, and Orpah kissed her mother-in-law, but Ruth clung to her. And she said, see, your sister-in-law has gone back to her people and her gods. Return and go after your sister-in-law. So Orpah heads out. We can't blame her for this, but Ruth here won't let go. And so Naomi renews her appeal with peer pressure this time and says, look, Orpah's made the reasonable choice here. She's seen the bitterness of my life. She's going back to her people, to her land, to her family, to all that she knows. She's going back to her gods. And I don't blame her, Naomi would say, after what God has done to me. Ruth, you really should do the same thing. It's the only rational thing to do. But verse 16, Ruth said, do not urge me to leave you or return from following you. For where you go, I will go. And where you lodge, I will lodge. Your people shall be my people, and your God, my God. Where you die, I will die, and there I will be buried. May the Lord do so to me and more if anything but death parts me from you. And when Naomi saw that she was determined to go with her, she said, "No more." This is such a powerful, gripping, beautiful scene, isn't it? Do you realize what Ruth is doing? She's burning her passport. She's saying, "I'm never going to go back." She's giving up her homeland, her people, her security, her freedom, her hope of remarriage, her hope of children and family. She's choosing to be an exile, a foreigner. She's binding herself to Naomi's fate, to destitution and hopelessness. She's giving up all of her dreams to lovingly care for her mother-in-law for the rest of her life. And it's amazing here. She even goes beyond our marriage vows. We don't promise what Ruth promises here. When we get married, we say, "Till death do us part." Ruth says, "I'm not even going to part you after death. I will be buried next to you." This is loyalty. Long after Naomi dies, my loyal love will remain. And Ruth is also not only loving Naomi here, she's declaring faith and trust in the Lord God of Israel, isn't she? She is throwing herself on his mercies. She's taking shelter under his wings. Instead of running back to her Moabite gods, she is turning to the chesed love of the Lord God, the covenant-keeping one. And she's extending chesed to Naomi. Don't you see that? And chesed we see here is enduring faithfulness. It's another angle on chesed, enduring faithfulness. Ruth says, "I'm with you now and forever. I am binding myself to you. I'm all in for all time. May the Lord do so to me and more also. If anything but death parts me from you," she says. It's an oath. It's a promise. It's a covenant commitment she's making here. And what I think is so beautiful is that in grief, we often try to isolate, don't we? We push people away and we just try to get alone. And God won't let that happen here, and neither will Ruth. They are running to Naomi in her grief here, because chesed promises, "I will be there with you. I will be there with you." This is remarkable love, courageous love, loyal love. "I will never leave you, nor will I forsake you. I will be with you always." Now let's look at God's chesed in this story. Let's look at verse 19 here. "So the two of them went on until they came to Bethlehem. And when they came to Bethlehem, the whole town was stirred because of them. And the women said, 'Is this Naomi?'" Can't you see them just muttering to one another? "Is this Naomi? Could it be her? I mean, it looks like her. That seems like it's her, but her face, it's so lined. And she looks like she's aged 30 years. She's only been gone a decade. Life must have been hard on her. And where's Elimelech? And where's those two little boys? Naomi, is that you?" Verse 20, she said to them, "Do not call me Naomi. Call me Mara, for the Almighty has dealt very bitterly with me. I went away full, and the Lord has brought me back empty. Why call me Naomi when the Lord has testified against me and the Almighty has brought calamity upon me?" Can't you feel her anguish here? Her bitter tears, the pain in her broken heart. She's back among lifelong friends, and she's been strong for so long, but in the moment where she sees people from her former life, she can't keep it in any longer. And out of the overflow of her heart, the mouth speaks here. She says, "Don't call me Naomi. Don't you dare call me Naomi. Call me Mara," which means bitter. "For the Almighty has dealt bitterly with me. I was full, and now I've come back empty." This is kind of a hurtful statement. I mean, Ruth is standing right there. She's not empty, but she doesn't even count Ruth. These are stinging and hurtful comments. But friends, that's what happens. In grief, we say things we'll regret later, don't we? She says, "Why call me Naomi when the Lord has testified against me I showed up in court and God was on the opposition. He was the attorney that sent me down. He brought calamity on my life. He sentenced me to bitterness and this death. It's all God's fault. Don't you dare call me Naomi. Call me Mara, bitterness. It's all that's left here. Friends, Naomi is lashing out against God, isn't she? The agony in her soul finally just bursts here. The dam breaks, the boil is lanced, and what pours out is raw and ugly and bitter. These are harsh words that she has for God. She rails against him with bitterness and disbelief and blame. And yet, she's coming home. She's coming home. Underneath the bitterness, there's still a little bit of faith down there. A tiny bit of trust, a fool's hope, a mustard seed of faith. But as it turns out, it will be enough. It will be enough. Verse 22, so Naomi returned, and Ruth the Moabite, her daughter-in-law with her, who returned from the country of Moab. And they came to Bethlehem at the beginning of barley harvest. I love that. This last line just hangs there. It was the beginning of barley harvest. They came at the beginning when the crops came in, at the turning of the tide, at the dawn of a new era, when mercies were on their way. It is a poetic, artistic way of reminding us that God's kindness, his covenant faithfulness, his loyal love, his chesed is on the move. The harvest means God is faithful. He is keeping his covenant of love to 1,000 generations, and this story isn't over. And so we see, friends, that chesed is forbearing graciousness. Chesed is forbearing graciousness. I'm amazed here that God allows Naomi to vent at him like this, aren't you? And not only does God put up with this, he is going to, in response, move toward her in grace and kindness and love. She throws up this wall of bitterness and grief and blame at God. And he is so patient and so kind and so gracious and so forbearing and so gentle and so understanding of her suffering and so compassionate toward her pain. And Chesed promises, friends, I will extend kindness to you. I will extend kindness to you. And not only is God going to move toward Naomi in chesed, loving kindness, he uses Ruth here to show Naomi the very kind of love that he has for her. Do you realize in this moment, Ruth is incarnating, taking and showing, modeling in flesh the chesed love of God that he has for Naomi. Naomi has almost given up hope in the chesed love of her God. She doesn't really believe it's a thing. But God says, okay, then let me soften your heart by showing you my love through Ruth so that you begin to trust me again. How tender is this? And here's where it gets really real for us, friends. Chesed is not just the love that God extends to us. It's the love he calls us to extend to one another. So here's the takeaway. We incarnate chesed for one another because Jesus incarnated chesed for us. We incarnate chesed for one another because Jesus incarnated chesed for us. Now, how are we ever to become people of chesed love like this? Now, let me tell you how it's not going to happen. It's not going to happen by trying really, really, really hard. It's not going to happen by looking at Ruth or Jesus and saying, I will do my best to copy their example. That's just going to demoralize us at the end of the day. 1 John 4, verse 19 says this, we love because he first loved us. We love because he first loved us. Friends, the way we become people of love is when we receive and allow the love of God to change us out from the inside. When we realize that Jesus came for us, that he pledged his life to us, that he laid down his life for us, that in loving sacrifice, he laid down himself. He said, I will give myself for you. That in enduring faithfulness, he bound himself to us and said, I will be there with you. When we realize that in forbearing graciousness, he looks upon us sinners and says, I will extend kindness to you. When we realize that Jesus incarnated chesed for us to redeem us and rescue us and cleanse us and forgive us, when that sinks in and it melts us out from the inside, do you realize we get to the point where we say, how can we not love others as we have first been loved by God himself? When we drink deeply of God's chesed love for us, friends, it changes us and it makes us into people who extend chesed to others. I heard a story a few years ago of a husband and wife who had been married for like 20 years, and the husband was in an accident and broke his neck, and he became a paralytic from the neck down, quadriplegic. And as he was in recovery, they had their 20th wedding anniversary. And he said to his wife, I sure wish we could go out on a date. And so she decided that was a good idea. And so she came over and she shaved his face. She gave him a little sponge bath. She brushed his teeth and combed his hair. She got him all dressed up, which wasn't easy, quite a project. And then she went and got herself ready, and they had a little board that they used to slide him out of the bed into his wheelchair. And so she got the board and slid him over, and then she pushed him to the car, and she backed the car out of the garage and took the board and slid him from his chair into the passenger seat and folded up the chair and put it in the trunk and put the plank in there and went around and drove him to the restaurant. When they got to the restaurant, she got the chair and the plank out and slid him back out and into the chair and wheeled him into the restaurant. Up to the table where they sat, she spoon-fed him and fork-fed him every bite of his meal, helped him drink out of a straw when he needed to drink, and they talked and they had their meal. When the check came, she paid the bill, and then she went and pulled the car around and wheeled him out and took the plank and slid him into the chair and folded everything up and put it in the trunk and drove home and got to the house and got the plank and slid him back out into his chair and wheeled the chair into the bedroom and put the plank down and slid him back into the bed. She parked the car in the garage. She came and helped him get ready for bed, brushed his teeth, got him all tucked in. She went back and finished and got herself ready for bed and turned out the lights and climbed into bed next to him and said, thanks for taking me out on a date. Friends, that's chesed love. It is patient and kind. It does not envy or boast. It's not arrogant or rude. It does not insist on its own way. It's not irritable or resentful. It does not rejoice at wrongdoings, but rejoices in the truth. It bears all things, believes all things, hopes all things, endures all things. Chesed never fails. That, my friends, is the kind of love that we need, isn't it? And it's the kind of love God uses us to show to others. It's the kind of love that fetches us out of the despair and the darkness of our souls and gives us hope. And it's love that is real, that is grounded in the triune love of God for his people. Aren't you so glad for the chesed love of our God? Let's pray. Oh, Father, sometimes we're overwhelmed by your love, that you would move toward us with such grace and compassion, kindness and faithfulness. Father, we're so fickle, we're so doubting, so prone to wander. We trust our own instincts, we wander away. But your mercies are new every morning. Great is your faithfulness and kindness to your people, not just for us, but to 1,000 generations. Oh, Father, may we rest in, drink deeply from, and extend through our lives this chesed love. Teach us, change us, wash over, melt us, we pray, in the beautiful name of Jesus, our chesed, faithful God. Amen. Amen.
1: 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Join us next week for another Moody Church Hour with Pastor Philip Miller and the congregation of Historic Moody Church in Chicago. 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

Let's see what God's terms are for this relationship of employees and employers. First, the submission of the servants in verses 5 to 8. The submission of the servants in verses 5 to 8. And here is the pattern for all employees, and we're going to go through pretty quickly. This is for all from Paul's time till today. Let's see what it is. Servants, and here's the right behavior. That's where he starts. Right behavior. Be obedient. Be obedient to them that are your masters. Same word used to speak of children. We are to respond to their commands and their direction. A spirit-filled Christian, chapter 5:18 is where this all begins, be filled with the Spirit. And if you're spirit-filled, you will respond. And it's a continuous present in the Greek, keep on obeying. Be an obedient employee. When you go to work, do what they tell you to do. Really important. You might say, oh, you don't know my employer. He's unjust and inequitable and all of this. Well, the Bible has something to say about that. You say we have every right to protest, we have every right to walk out, we have every right to strike and so forth and so on because our boss is so-and-so and so. Well, 1 Peter says what you need to hear. 1 Peter 2:18, servants, and here he uses the word for household servants, be subject to your masters with all fear, not only to the good and gentle, but also to the perverse. You mean I'm supposed to be submissive to some perverse boss? Yes, because this is worthy of thanks. If a man for conscience toward God endure grief and suffer wrongfully. In other words, God says obey. So you say, even if he's perverse, I'll obey. And even though you suffer, your conscience toward God is right. And God will reward that. Verse 20. For what glory is it if when you are buffeted for your faults, you take it patiently? But if when you do well, you suffer for it and take it patiently, this is acceptable with God. When you're working as hard as you can and the guy's oppressing you and you're doing it unto God, blessed are you. The Bible says whether your employer is a perverse man or a godly man, you are to be obeying him. Now, of course, that comes to the point where if he asks you to do something that is evil, immoral, against the word of God, that's when you have to stop right there and say we ought to obey God rather than men at this point. But anything short of a moral issue, you are to respond. Now imagine what this was like. Because in Paul's day and Peter's day, slaves became Christians. And all of a sudden, slaves becoming Christians were raised to a nobler standing before God. They now knew the beginning and the end of the universe. They had divine truth. They were sons of the King. They had been lifted up and elevated and glorified. And their natural response would be to say, man, I'm not taking orders from that guy anymore. I'm a believer. I'm a child of the King. I'm a son of God. I am going to reign with him forever. I'm going to judge the earth. I'm not going to listen to this guy telling me this perverse master of mine. And you know what would have happened? They would have absolutely destroyed Christian testimony. And so the Apostle Paul says, no matter what your master's like, and Peter says it too, no matter what your master's like, you constantly obey that master. This is vital. This is vital. Because we want the world to know that being a Christian doesn't make you disgruntled. Being a Christian doesn't make you better than everybody else. Being a Christian doesn't make you a lousy worker. Being a Christian doesn't spin your head off into some never-never land where all you're doing is thinking spiritual thoughts all the time and you can't stay at the job. But being a Christian would give you a new imperative and a new inspiration and a new commitment to an honest and faithful day's work. Frankly, people at the office or at the job, they're not going to listen to anything you say about Christ if they don't see in your life real commitment to work and to be a good employee. You say, but I've been unjustly punished. I don't get what I ought to get. They don't pay me enough and so forth. Well, change jobs. That's one option. I saw that back in the Old Testament. If a slave wasn't happy where he was, go where he's happy. But if you're there and you've made the commitment, then you need to give all you can. All you can. You say, well, what about if I work for a Christian? You know, this is another kind of a problem because some people work for a Christian. They think they can do less. But in 1 Timothy 6:1, let as many servants as are under the yoke count their own masters worthy of all honor, that the name of God and his doctrine be not blasphemed. Same thought as in Titus. You better work hard for your master so that God's name isn't blasphemed. And they that have believing masters, let them not despise them because they are brethren, but rather do them service because they're faithful and beloved, partakers of the benefit. In other words, if you would serve with all your heart for someone who's not your brother, for God's sake, you certainly would serve someone who is your brother, right? So whether you've got a Christian or a non-Christian, whether you've got a good guy or a bad guy or whatever, it's all the same. Servants, obey your masters. That's the right behavior. The right perspective, look at verse 5 again. According to the flesh.

0: according to the flesh. In other words, the perspective is this is a human temporal relationship, and that is all. The employer has authority only in that area, not the spiritual. And I think Paul is regulating here what could have been an abuse in the early church, where the employer would run the employee and the servants and the slaves, and then when they got to the church, you see, he'd be doing it again. And that's where Paul says, cool it. Galatians 3:28, in Christ there's neither male nor female, Jew nor Greek, bond nor free. We are all one. And so when we get into the assembly of believers, we don't do that anymore. That is only according to the flesh. That is only a temporal thing. So the right behavior is obedience. The right perspective is that it is only a temporal issue. That leads to the right attitude. He says the right attitude is with fear and trembling. Now, some of you say, boy, that's the way I work. I'm afraid of that guy. I'm afraid. But isn't that kind of thing? It's the fear and trembling that should be translated reverence and respect. Reverence and respect. Why? Because God has ordained the authority submission principle. If you can't reverence and respect the individual for who he is, then, or she is, then respect them for the place they have in the design of God. Because God has designed some in authority, some in submission. And so it is a matter of honor, respect, and reverence. We just read you 1 Timothy 6 where it says, honor your master. This is your attitude. You are to realize that God has established authority and submission. God has allowed him to be there and you to be where you are. It isn't the fear and trembling of shaking in your boots every time he comes around, but it's the respect and the honor. Because God has ordained this. God has assigned you that task. Do you know something? Where you work is a mission field that God has placed you on. And you have a responsibility there. And so your service to your employer is an act of service to God. And so that is the perspective that is necessary. You must realize that you are only doing this temporally, but the attitude is that you are reverent toward it because it is a divine principle. It is a divine principle that you're responding to. Now, fourthly, talks about the right commitment. If you have the right behavior, moving along the right perspective with the right attitude, you're going to have the right commitment. And this is really great. Verse 5 says, in singleness of your heart. In singleness of your heart. What does singleness of your heart mean? It means undivided, honest, upright, loyal commitment. In other words, you have one thing in your mind. Single-heartedly, you do your job. Loyalty, commitment to do your very best all the time. People, this is so practical. It's just amazing. 1 Thessalonians 4:10, and indeed you do it toward all the brethren who are in Macedonia. We beseech you, brethren, increase more and more. Listen, study to be quiet, to do your own business, work with your own hands, as we commanded you, that you may walk honestly toward them that are outside and may lack nothing. In other words, do your job, keep your mouth shut, work with your hands, and you'll be an honor to God. Do your job. Singleness of heart. 60 minutes of work for 60 minutes of pay. Give it all you've got. It's really important. Boy, how practical this is. If we want to turn things around and see a difference, and if we're really filled with the Spirit of God, it'll be visible on the job because we'll have the right behavior with the right perspective, with the right attitude and the right level of commitment and the right motive. Look at the end of verse 5. As unto Christ. As unto Christ. You mean my boss is representative of Christ? You are to do your job as if Christ were there. Why? Because he is. And he is the ultimate paymaster, believe me. He is the ultimate paymaster. We'll see that in a moment. The words show, and I want you to get this, that there is no difference. Now get this. There is no difference between your Christian life and your job. There's no secular thing. Your job is service rendered as unto Christ. Whatever you do, whether you eat or drink or whatever you do, do it all to the what? Glory of God. 1 Corinthians 10:31. Present your bodies a living sacrifice. In other words, your very living is a sacrifice to God. Your very working is an offering given to him. Your job is service to Christ. That's a critical thing. And people talk all the time about full-time service. Every Christian's in full-time service. Every single one. I don't know any part-time Christian living. Do you? Today I'm a Christian. Tomorrow, I don't know. Tuesday through Saturday, I don't know. But Sunday and Monday, I'm a real Christian. No. It's a full-time thing. Full-time service. Everything you do. is service to Christ. People say, oh, you know, I just wish I could quit my lousy job. And they're a poor worker, or they're lazy, or they don't have any diligence, and they want to get out of it. They say, I want to go into the ministry. You know, the ministry does not need deadbeats. Well, it really does. We got a lot of them anyway, but we don't need them. But there's a lot of them around. But you know, people say, oh, I want to get in the ministry. Listen, there's two reasons why you may not be in the ministry. Number one, it just isn't God's will. And that's okay too, because what I do is significant for me, and what you do is significant for you. And there's no sense in switching the two. There's nothing better than something else. We just want to be in God's will, right? So number one, you may not be in the ministry because that isn't where God wants you. But number two, you may not be in the ministry because you haven't been faithful over little, and God isn't dumb enough to put you Lord over much. And if you can't do your service to Christ in your job, then who's to say you're ever going to do it in the church? Start where you are. Faithful over little, Lord over much. In verse 6, he says the same thing, essentially. But he adds, not only to the right act or the right behavior, the right perspective, the right attitude, the right commitment, the right motive, and now the right diligence. Not with eye service as men pleasers. Now, what is he saying here? What is our right diligence? We are to be diligent all the time, not with eye service. That means not just working when the boss is looking. Eye service, you know what eye service is? Well, you're just going like this all the time. See, you're rolling your head around to see who's checking on you. I got to go in the office today because the boss is coming today. I got to put my hours in. I got to clock in. Then I'll do eye service. Salary evaluation time. You really start cranking it out. Well, you know, they're talking about salary. Boy, and you're frothing at the mouth and spinning wheels. Smoke coming out behind you. This is eye service. But we are to have a steady pace of loyal commitment that shows diligence all the time, not with eye service as men pleasers. We don't do what we do to please men. We don't do what we do to get the approval of men. We don't do what we do to please the boss. We don't do what we do to get the big money, to get the raise. That's not the idea. What we do, the right diligence is this. As servants of Christ, we do the will of God from the inside. You see? And what is the will of God? That you work the way God wants you to. And you do it not because the boss is watching, but because the Lord is watching, right? The Lord is the ultimate paymaster. The Lord is the one checking. The Lord is the one evaluating. And right diligence involves that kind of commitment. We serve Christ, verse 6 says, doing the will of God from the heart. Verse 7 repeats the same thing. With a ready mind, doing service as to the Lord and not to men. It's the same thing. The end of verse 5, as unto Christ. Verse 6, as servants of Christ. Verse 7, doing service to the Lord. It's all three verses are saying the same thing. We are not serving men. You are not serving your boss. You are not serving your company, your corporation, your foreman. What you're doing is serving God. And every day's work and every task in that day should be an offering given to God to prove your devotion to Him, to prove the reality of a Spirit-filled life. Why? That His nature may be adorned, His testimony may be enhanced, the credibility of His person may be uplifted. And so when you get up in the morning, it's, I'm going to serve the Lord today. Get out there and pump that gas and make those hamburgers and do it to the glory of Christ. But that isn't the way it usually goes. Oh, I gotta go to work down on that crummy deal, and you don't even have the right perspective. It's an offering to God. And if you're faithful over that, who knows what the Lord might do for you? Who knows? Paul was a tent maker, but God had better things, greater things. And who knows if you're faithful? But even if you stay being a tent maker, that's okay if that's His will, because that's the best thing for you. And so, as you approach each day, today is a day of service to the Lord. And today I'm going to vow that whatever my hand finds to do will be done to the glory of God, that His truth may be adorned in my life and that people seeing me may glorify Him. If you seek to please men, you corrupt your motive. If you seek to do what only the boss watches you do, you mess up your mind. You're serving Christ. And in case you don't think so, look at verse 8. Knowing that whatever good thing any man does. Listen, whatever good work you do, you say, well, the boss never knows it. He doesn't see it. Everybody else gets a credit. They keep pushing people past me. They don't know that I'm really the one doing it. But listen, whatever good thing any man does, the same shall he receive from the Lord, whether he's bond slave or a free man. God doesn't miss one thing that you deserve. And you know what? One of these days, it's all going to come cashing in on your account. The question is, are you going to scratch and claw for it now, or are you going to be diligent and faithful and let God give it to you in the kingdom? And so God lays down the standard of how we are to work. Let's turn the tables in closing. It's only one verse because we've already given all the principles. They're just applied here to the other side. The submission of the master in verse 9. What is the employer's task? I love this. Ye masters, do the same things to them. First of all, the right goal. That's it. You serve an employer's role like you expect them to serve you. Same standards, the same fairness, the same equity, the same diligence, the same hard work, the same godliness, the same Christ-likeness, the same adorning of the doctrine of God. Listen, as an employer, you be sure that Christ is manifest in your life. You be sure that God is manifest in your decisions. You be sure that what you do is a single-minded commitment to the needs of those employees, to put out the very best product in the very best way without compromise, to not cheat or do what is wrong, but to do the will of God from deep in your heart. And realize as an employer that you're answerable to Christ, not a board and not the employees, but Jesus Christ himself. Do the same thing with the right spirit, secondly. Verse 9 says, forbearing threatening. Hold back from threats. Don't intimidate your employees by yelling at them. Don't use verbal abuse. That was a temptation and still is. A spirit-controlled employer is gentle. He's never divisive or derisive. He's never abusive. He's never threatening. And he says, you ought to have the right goal, doing the same things with the right attitude, not being abusive, based on the right standard. I love this. Knowing that your master also is in heaven. Who is the standard for masters? Who is the greatest master of all? The Lord Jesus Christ. You treat your employees like Christ treats you. See, that's the way. And finally, the right equity. Play no favorites, neither is there respect of persons with him. You be fair, you be equitable, you do not be abusive or threatening, and you realize that you are called to do the will of God, to meet their needs with singleness of heart, to fulfill all God's will. Listen, you get spirit-filled employees and spirit-filled employers working like this, and we can see something different than the confusion and chaos we see in our world today. Because we'll have people being unselfish, doing the will of God.
1: 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John's current study is called Wisdom for the Workplace. Now, as we continue this series on what God expects from you on the job, I want to play a question that we received on our Q&A line some years ago. It's one that applies particularly to work, and it involves customer interaction. Here's the question, and then you'll hear how John responded to it.
2: Good afternoon, John. My name is Hyacinth, and I really need to get an answer from you. I am a Christian, and I do believe in doing to others what I would want them to do for me or to me. I wouldn't want them harming me, so I wouldn't harm anyone. And the work I do, I have very angry people coming in to see me from time to time. And sometimes they actually blame me, you know, when they come in an angry attitude, as if I did something to them. It's very painful. And could you advise me how to deal with a person like that? Thank you.
3: Well, Hyacinth, thank you for that question. I can almost imagine your workplace. You're behind a counter somewhere where people are coming in irritated long before they ever arrive at you. You're a dear, sweet Christian lady just wanting to do your job, but you're in the position of having to be some kind of spiritual leader that can reach behind the people's superficial concern and work on their heart. Look, I think, you know, this is the nature of the world in which we live. If you were to ask me what is the dominant attitude that I see in the culture of today, it could all be summed up in one word, anger. This is a really angry culture. Everybody is angry. You know, you see it everywhere. It just absolutely everywhere. Parents are angry. Kids are angry. People in the workplace are angry. Politicians are angry. People are angry with politicians. There is an unleashing of anger in our culture. And it basically comes because for the last 25 years, there has been the constant promotion of self-esteem. the lie, the damage done by the lie of self-esteem that you're the most important person in the world, has created people who, when they don't get what they want, they're just angry. I grew up in a family, and I was told things like this: others are more significant than you. Think not on your own things, but on the things of others. Consider others better than yourselves. That's what builds patience, kindness, compassion. I would go at the issue of anger, and in a kind and gracious way, if the opportunity presents it, I would just mention that this is anger, and anger is a destructive thing. You don't want to give yourself into anger. And then kindly, I would say, I'm here to help you, but I can't help you if we can't get past your anger. Be straightforward.
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0: personal cost to himself. If he makes a promise or a commitment, he remains faithful to it. Here, for example, is a Christian who is selling his house. A buyer comes along and agrees to pay the asking price. The seller agrees to the deal. Before any papers are signed, someone else offers $5,000 more for the house. Legally, perhaps, the seller can reject the first offer and thus make $5,000 more on the transaction. But morally, he is obliged to be true to his spoken word. His testimony as a dependable Christian is at stake. Or here is a believer who has an infected wisdom tooth. His dentist refers him to an oral surgeon who treats the tooth with an antibiotic, then makes an appointment for the extraction. After witnessing to the surgeon, the Christian leaves the office. On the way home, he meets a friend who tells him where he can get the extraction done for half the amount. No doubt, he could pay the surgeon for the work already done, then go to the other dentist, but should he? Sue has just accepted a supper invitation from an older couple. Then the phone rings and she is invited to a potluck supper with a group of young people her own age. She is between a rock and a hard place. She doesn't want to disappoint the older couple, yet she desperately wants to be with the young people. The decision is often most difficult when large amounts of money are at stake. But no amount of money should induce us to break a promise or to go back on a commitment, to discredit our Christian testimony and to bring dishonour on the name of the Lord. No matter what the cost may be, we must disprove Voltaire's snide remark that when it comes to money, all men are of the same religion. The man of God always does what he promises, no matter how much it may cost. He keeps a promise, even if it ruins him.
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at all. Like the Canaanite woman. Truth, Lord, I'm a dog. And yet the dogs eat the crumbs that fall from the master's table. She still pleaded with him, but she confessed who she was. True confession brings us to the Lord, the way we really are, and it brings to the Lord the things he himself brings to our attention. So he shows us our sin, and we bring that sin back to him. The Bible says the Lord sets our sins in order before us, and we turn around in true repentance, and we set our sins in order before him. And when we think about doing that, it's very painful. But when you actually do it, it's very sweet. Because God is a God of mercy. And he will bless it. Remember that story I told a few weeks ago, some of you in the family living class of when the last conference was here, and there was a boy who, every time he went to the bathroom, he took some pieces of candy. And he got quite a stock of candy. And his parents saw him eating some candy. They said, where'd you get that candy? Well, at the conference. Have you got any more? Well, a few pieces in my pocket. Are you sure you don't have any more? Well, took a little bit more for the family on the way home. For the family on the way home of the trip, you know. Go get all the candy you took. Comes with a whole bag. 60-some pieces. And the parents say, now, tomorrow, you're going to bring this bag to Dr. Beakey, and you're going to apologize to him. Oh, the boy said, I can't do that. Can't do that. And he went to bed crying. He got up in the morning. He said, Dad, I can do it now. What changed, son? Well, during the night, God forgave me. I repented. And he forgave me. And if he can forgive me, I think Dr. Beakin can forgive me too. So I'm ready to go to him. And you see, that's what happens in true repentance. We fall upon God and we tell him everything. We tell him how bad we are. We tell him, Lord, I deserve to be cast away. Here I am with all my sins. Search me, O God. There's nothing to hide. Can't hide anything from the Lord anyway. But I don't want to hide anything from him. I want an open relationship, like a husband with a wife. I want a transparent relationship. I want no secrets, oh Lord. And as we do that, by the grace of the Holy Spirit, God wraps his arms around us, says, welcome home, my child. And it's so sweet. It's so sweet. He's merciful. He's merciful. Yes, if you know this experience, my friend, not just once, but again and again in your life, you would rather fall into the hands of God than into the hands of men. Because he's a God of compassion. He delights in forthright acknowledgement of transgression from his backsliding children. He says, only acknowledge thine iniquity, that thou hast transgressed against the Lord thy God, and I will take you, one of a city, two of a family, I'll bring you to Zion. O Israel, return unto the Lord thy God, for thou hast fallen from thine iniquity. Sixthly, in true repentance, there is a fleeing from your sin. You see, counterfeit repentance sometimes can go pretty far. But it offers no more than a measure of reformation. It refuses to hate sin wholeheartedly and to break from sin completely. But godly repentance is both a turning from sin and a turning to God. It flees from sin with the heart.

0: Godly repentance says, like Joseph, how can I do this great wickedness and sin against God? Godly repentance just can't go on and on in sin. It begs, Lord, keep me from falling. Let not sin have dominion over me, even though we stumble again and again. Godly repentance clings to this. Whoso confesseth and forsaketh sin shall find mercy. Lord, give me grace to confess it, not only, but to forsake it. Give me strength to hate the garment spotted by the flesh, to abstain from even the appearance of evil. O Israel, return unto the Lord thy God, for thou hast fallen by thine iniquity. And then lastly, and most importantly, true repentance always pursues righteousness, the righteousness of Christ. Or you could say it pursues the holiness of Christ. Or you could say it pursues the mercy of God. But it pursues the gospel. It's connected with faith, you see. It gets back on the track as a fallen runner, and it starts running again, running after the righteousness of Christ, running after the holiness. At the end of the race, you see, stands the Lord ready to embrace us. But the only pathway into his presence is repentance. Righteousness, leaning on his righteousness. Oh, that's where we need to go. Straight to the Lord. And a sinner who's convicted of sin picks himself up then, and he runs. He runs to the Lord, pleading upon mercy, pleading upon the righteousness of Christ. This is the way to return from backsliding. O Israel, return to the Lord thy God, for thou hast fallen by thine iniquity. One of our forefathers wrote these words: your life has been too dry lately. No tear, no prayer, no fervor. You have not met Christ. You have not seen his face for many a long day. Get quiet and prostrate yourself before God. If people want to detain you with small talk, leave them. Cast yourself down in some solitary place before God and say, may God forgive me. May God show me my sin. Show me what it is that hinders me. Show me what has nearly wrecked my life. Whatever comes, may I not be a castaway, but still be used by thee through the Holy Ghost for Jesus Christ. That's what I need to pray. You too? Oh Lord, be my physician of grace, not only in bringing me to repentance, but in healing me through that repentance and through thy own righteousness. Now, how does God actually do that, though? How does God actually heal us when we come to him in repentance? The way to return from backsliding is not only to repent. That's critical. That's a prerequisite. You can't return to the Lord without repentance. But the way to return from backsliding is also through a true use of the means of grace. And if you please turn open your Bibles and go back to verse 2 of our text tonight, it's very important that you look at these words carefully. Verse 2, take with you words. You see that? Words. That's what the Bible is, right? The Bible is the Word of God. And turn to the Lord, say unto him, and then what comes? A prayer. Take away all iniquity and receive us graciously. So you've got the Bible, take with you words, and say unto him, you've got prayer, and then the conclusion of verse 2, so will we render the calves of our lips. And I'll show you in a moment that that means to praise God. So here you've got three means that are linked together that God uses in this context of Hosea 14 to return backsliders. It's his word, it's prayer, and it's praise. God's words teach us how to pray for grace so that we can offer a sacrifice of praise. And that brings return from backsliding. Now, I need to be careful here, because I need to stress with you that the means of grace, though they are instrumental to restore godliness when it decays, the means of grace do not automatically in themselves win you anything with God, for they don't bring any merit to you. They're God's gifts to you to help you run the race, to help you return from your backsliding, injured condition. So don't use the means as a substitute for repentance, or as some kind of savior, as a substitute for Jesus Christ, but use the means to go to Christ. These means are only effectual when you use them to go to Christ. And then they are a beautiful path to run on. Let's look at all three of them, just very briefly. First is the means of the Word of God. Take with you words. What we need to do when we return from backsliding is we need to take not only our repentance to God and pour out our heart, but we need to take His Word with us. We need to plead His promises that He will hear the cry of penitent sinners. And we give His Word back to Him. How do we grow in grace? How do we return? Well, by the sincere milk of the Word, says Peter. And thy Word of truth, says James. Sanctify them through thy Word, says Jesus. Thy words were found and I did eat them, says Jeremiah. And thy Word was to me the joy and rejoicing of my heart. Lord, to whom shall we go? Thou hast the words of eternal life, says Peter. Now, there are several different spiritual disciplines associated with the Word that enable us, by the Spirit's grace, to get this rich blessing of returning to the Lord and being restored in relationship with Him through using His Word. There is, of course, what you're doing right now, hearing it preached weekly. That is so critical. Hendrik Bullinger, one of the great reformers, actually equal in reputation in his own day to John Calvin, said, when the minister preaches the word faithfully, that is, according to the word, it is actually the word of God. It comes with authority. It comes with ecclesiastical authority and divine sanction. But also there's, of course, your daily Bible reading, day by day in your own home. And even more importantly, studying what you read, reflecting upon it, meditating on it. And then there is your regular devotions with your family worship. And blessed are many who actually also use the means of memorization and really let the words sink in deep in your heart and life every day. What a blessing. I wish I still did it, but what a blessing it was in my life when for several years I memorized the Bible, one Bible text every day. Just dwelt on it. Oh, it was so good for me so many times. I don't know why I ever gave it up. Or reading Bible-based doctrinal and practical books from solid, God-fearing authors that continue to bring God's Word to you. And perhaps most important of all, meditation. Meditation upon the Word. Psalm 1 says, blessed is the man whose delight is in the law of the Lord, that is in the Word of God, and his law in His Word, doth he meditate day and night. One of the greatest reasons why we backslide so easily is that we meditate on God's Word so little. Meditation is the serious setting of your mind on a truth so as to search it and settle it powerfully in your heart. In meditation, your mind hovers over a truth like a bee over a flower to draw out its sweetness. Like a man standing by a fire in winter, you warm your soul with the energy radiating from the Word. The goal of meditation, you see, is to cultivate that inner life and peace that is found in the practice of being spiritually minded not only returning to God, but abiding in His Word, abiding close to Him in holy joy and contentment, empowered by grace. And we miss that so much today. Even if we spent 10 minutes a day just trying to meditate on one subject of the Word, taking it in the Bible, taking what we remember of it from sermons and catechism classes, and just sitting quietly in a chair and meditating on it and then praying over it, could do us so much good. So much good. Feed and inflame your soul with the Word of God. Digest it. Incorporate it. Practice it. Love it. Live it. Interweave it by the grace of the Spirit into your life. The Word of God is the primary means of grace to keep you from backsliding and to bring you back again. Take with you words, saith the Lord, my word, and return to me. Show me my own promises again. I'm tender of my own handwriting. And when you do that, that leads you right into the second means of prayer. Take with you words and turn to the Lord. Say unto Him, take away all iniquity and receive us graciously. Children learn to talk by listening to their parents and their siblings. We have that right now in our family, in Henry and Teresa's family. Little boys, just every week he just learns so many more words. It's unbelievable. We just can't fathom how many words he's learning every week. How does he learn it? Well, he's hearing other people talk. And then he's imitating it. You see, like children, we must learn from the Father the very words that we will speak to Him. So the Scriptures ask us to pray back to God the very words He gives to us. So if the Bible says, thou shalt not, we must confess to God the ways in which we've disobeyed that command, then run to the Lord and say, Father, let me never do that again. Or if the Bible gives some promise to us, we may bring that promise back to God again. One of the old Puritans put it this way: prayer is nothing but the promise reversed, or God's word formed into an argument, a holy argument, and retorted by faith upon God again. Furnish thyself, therefore, with arguments from the promises to reinforce thy prayers and make them prevail with God. The promises are the ground of faith, and faith, when strengthened, will make thee fervent, and such fervency ever speeds and returns with victory out of the field of prayer. The mightier any is in the word, I say, the more mighty he will be in prayer. Now, please don't take that to mean that you've got to be a theologian to be mighty in the Word. No, just daily reading of the Word, letting the Word dwell in your heart, and then bringing that Word back to God in prayer. Every believer can do that. And the rewards are so great. Show the Lord His own handwriting. But then, Hosea goes on to say, there is also the means of public worship and praise. So will we render the calves of our lips. In other words, the function of the word and prayer in our lives will be public worship, where we will offer praise to God. The word calves here represents the animal sacrifices of the Old Testament's priestly worship. So the calves of our lips are the sacrifices of our praises. Like Hebrews 13 says, by Him therefore, let us offer the sacrifice of praise to God continually, that is, the fruit of our lips, giving thanks to His name. If you have a very close relationship with someone, you love to praise that person, don't you? You love to compliment them. Because you're close, and you appreciate them, and you tell them. If you're close to God, you just can't help but just be bursting with boasting about God, and praising about God, and complimenting God, and thanking God for who He is, and just extolling Him, and adoring Him, and telling Him how wonderful He is. His name is Wonderful, Mighty God, Prince of Peace, Everlasting Father. What a God we serve. And you tell him that, and God delights to hear it. Like a spouse who loves to swim in the ocean of his or her spouse's warm, loving compliments, so God takes special delight in receiving the praises of his people, worshiping him publicly with the true church, where there is a body of believers among them, worshiping God in the Spirit, rejoicing in Christ Jesus, putting no confidence in the flesh. In the sanctuary of God, here in the house of God, as we lift our praises to God in song and silently in worship under the sermon, as our hearts say amen, and we lift our souls up to God and praise him, we are returning to God. A true use of the means of grace brings our souls back into a realignment and re-allegiance with God. And so through the word, and through prayer, and through public worship of praise, our souls are brought back, and we enjoy then coming to God's house. We come with a sense of expectation, desiring that God will meet us in the word, and we find in his house our very favorite place to be in this world. Even as we anticipate the next world, as we heard about this morning. Now, there are other means, of course, that our text does not mention. The means of affliction we heard about this morning can help bring us back, of course. And the means of spiritual desertion on God's part can help us realize what we're missing and bring us back. And the means of human accountability in the church or with a friend can help you come back to the Lord. There are many other means like that. But these are three primary means that Hosea speaks about: the word of God, prayer, and praise in worship. Are these three means functioning in your life now? You won't run effectively until these three are like oil in the machinery of your bodies, as it were, getting you to run the race. They will help you to run. They'll help you to return. They'll help you to recover. But then finally, in verse 3, we read very briefly here that this all then is reaffirmed by faith. Asher shall not save us. We will not ride upon horses. Neither will we say any more to the work of our hands, ye are our gods. For in thee the fatherless findeth mercy. What in the world does that mean? Well, Hosea has rebuked Israel for breaking faith with God in many ways. It was forging alliances with foreign powers. That's Asher. It was trusting in military might. That's horses. And it was looking to false gods, the work of our hands. So now, if they would return to the Lord, Hosea says, they must renounce all these expedients, all these alternatives to which they've been resorting, and they must reaffirm their faith in the God of their fathers and in that God alone. And so this reaffirmation of faith, when combined with repentance and the use of the word in prayer and worship, these things together work as one package to turn the backslider back to God, divorce him from his adulterous, increasing, encroaching love for the world, and help him to worship the Lord alone.
1: 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William Ames said, "Theology is the doctrine of living to God. 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

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That's 0800 878 354.

It had been looted and misused during the reigns of several recent kings of Judah, whose riches had gone to building altars to false gods and paying the salaries of wicked men who called themselves priests of those gods. One day, Hilkiah was working alone in a secluded corner of the temple, removing debris from where a portion of the wall had fallen in. Thinking he saw a thin flap of some kind just beneath one of the stones, he heaved the stone onto the pile of debris and gazed upon the object now exposed, a parchment scroll. Trembling, Hilkiah picked up the scroll and gently unrolled the first few inches. There at the very top it read, "In the beginning, God created the heavens and the earth." He hugged the scroll to his chest and stood for a long moment with his eyes shut tight. O Lord God, all-knowing, faithful and merciful, you have answered my prayer. Thank you for your provision. Hilkiah could barely contain himself. He rushed to the king's secretary, Shaphan, who was overseeing the restoration of the temple. I found the book of the law. You must take it to the king immediately. Hilkiah urged him, handing him the scroll. Shaphan did as Hilkiah asked, and read the book to King Josiah. After Josiah heard God's commands and realized how seriously he and his people had violated them, he tore his clothes and fell to the floor weeping. The king repented of these sins, and by reading the book of the law to his people, he led them into repentance as well. During King Josiah's reign, the people of Judah stored God's word in their hearts and obeyed it, and God held back from them the punishment that he would soon bring against his chosen people because of their many centuries of disobedience. The Holy Spirit thereafter led the Lord's prophets to record this story in the book of Kings and Chronicles to ensure that future generations could learn of the importance of God's word. That story was taken from 2 Kings chapters 22 and 23, 2 Chronicles chapters 34 and 35, and Joshua chapter 1 verses 7 and 8. Hilkiah knew that it was very important for the people to have the word of God. He understood that things were bad in Israel because the people had forgotten the law which showed them how they could live lives pleasing to God. Indeed, God spoke through Moses in Deuteronomy chapter 32 and verse 47, where he tells us how important the Bible is. It is no empty word for you, but your very life, he said. And in the New Testament, Jesus said, Man shall not live by bread alone, but by every word that comes from the mouth of God. When they had lost the written word of God, the people of Israel began to live their lives motivated by their own desires and comforts, rather than to please God. So when Hilkiah discovered the book of the law, he was overjoyed because it meant that the people could again be taught God's will and ways. The Bible is as important today as the book of the law was in the days of Hilkiah. It is the only way that we can know for sure how to love and obey God. This leads me to a second question. Who wrote the Bible? The answer is, holy men who were taught by the Holy Spirit. The Bible was written in sections. We call them books, but together they make the book of the Bible. It was written over a period of about 1500 years by about 40 different men. But all of those men were people who loved God, and each of them was told by God what they should write. Bible teachers call this the inspiration of Scripture, God breathing out his word. The Apostle Paul wrote about it in 2 Timothy chapter 3 and verse 16. All Scripture is breathed out by God and profitable for teaching, for reproof, for correction, and for training in righteousness, that the man of God may be competent, equipped for every good work. And the Apostle Peter said, No scripture was ever produced by the will of man, but men spoke from God as they were carried along by the Holy Spirit. Because of this, Peter also wrote, You will do well to pay attention to it. So you see how important the Bible is. Where do you

Learn how to love and obey God in the Bible alone. Who wrote the Bible? Holy men who were taught by the Holy Spirit. That's all till next time. May God be with you and be gracious to you. Goodbye. This presentation was based on the book Small Talks on Big Questions by Sheila Helms and Susan Thompson, published by Solid Ground Christian Books. 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It's by Judy Rogers, and her website is at judyrogers.com. 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

That's simple. Now, as I've used the blackboard on various occasions, I keep walking past these bookcases, and I promise you that none of these books were placed here as stage props or any of that like, but my eye keeps falling on this little book here, which is a leather-bound edition of C.S. Lewis's immortal work now called Mere Christianity. As many years as Lewis has been dead, this book still sells over 100,000 copies every year, just in the English-speaking world, Mere Christianity. It's a book that, in simple terms, set forth the central claims of the Christian faith and has been useful, particularly among college students and intellectually oriented people, to give them an initial presentation of the cardinal tenets of Christianity. And as I was just leafing through this for old time's sake, I noticed the title of the very first chapter. It reads, Right and Wrong as a clue to the meaning of the universe. Right and wrong as a clue to the meaning of the universe. It was Dostoevsky who said, pondering the pessimism of his age, of those who had declared the death of God, as he pondered the implications of that, Dostoevsky said, if there is no God, then all things are permissible. Immanuel Kant, who in many regards dug the grave of the classical defense of Christian theology, in spite of his agnosticism with respect to proving the existence of God, Kant declared in his final writings, practically speaking, as I mentioned before, we must live as if there is a God. And though Kant banished God from theoretical thought, in his critique of practical reason, he went around to the back door of the house, and where he banished God out the front door, he went around and opened the back door and ushered God back in on practical grounds. His argument for the existence of God was not theoretical, not rational, not empirical, but moral. Kant argued in this fashion. For ethics to be meaningful, this is a simplified shorthand version of it. For ethics to be meaningful, there must be justice. That is, before anybody has a right to say, you must, you ought, or you should. And everyone in this room has said that to somebody else. You ought to do this. And you've all heard people give you rules and regulations. Kant said, before any of that can possibly be meaningful, there must be justice. Why? Because if there's no justice, why should we be concerned about doing what is right or doing what is wrong? Who cares? He went on to argue that we can look around the world and we can see manifest injustice. We can see people who are rewarded who don't deserve to be rewarded, and people who are punished and afflicted though they are innocent. Some even cry out in despair, there is no justice in this world. Well, that's not altogether true. There is some justice, but I doubt if anyone in here would think there's enough justice in this world. And if justice is thwarted at any point, Kant says, why should we be concerned about ethics? And so he says, there has to be justice. And he said, well, what would there have to be for there to be justice? Well, there'd have to be a judge, and the judge would have to be just, and the judge would have to be omnipotent and all the rest, and he'd have to be righteous himself, and we would have to survive the grave in order to go to a place where there is justice. And by the time Kant's finished on his practical argument, he's constructed almost the whole of the Christian faith with a God who is just, who promises a last judgment, and holds every human being accountable for every action that we perform. But remember what he said. He said, that doesn't prove that God exists. Only, he is saying, that it proves the necessity of the existence of God for ethics to be meaningful. And if ethics are not meaningful, somehow, Kant said, society ultimately becomes impossible. The 19th century saw people who were not inclined towards religious commitment and so on, throwing their hats in the air, rejoicing over their newfound freedom when God was banished from the universe.
They said, no more teachers, you know, no more books, no more sassy look, school's out. I don't have to listen anymore to this.

0: God who is dead, who's always running around shaking his finger in my face saying, thou shalt not do this and thou shalt not do that. And if you do this, you're going to go to hell and so on. Down with Moses, down with Yahweh, down with Jesus. Man is free now to carve out his own destiny. The good news of 19th century philosophy was that man is no longer accountable to God. The message of 20th century philosophy is that man no longer counts. And that's a simple step in logic, isn't it? If you're not accountable for your life, ultimately, that means ultimately your life doesn't count. That's what Dostoevsky was getting at. That's what Lewis is saying here when he says right and wrong is a clue to the very meaning of the universe. Because if there is no right and there is no wrong, there can't possibly be any meaning. And yet we glibly hear in every quarter in the United States of America, there are no absolutes. We've gone through a moral revolution where preference has replaced duty, and special interests replace law. I've had discussion after discussion with those involved in the arena of politics and law, and I hear the cliche over and over and over again, you can't legislate morality. Now, what that phrase used to mean, ladies and gentlemen, was that just because you pass a law does not guarantee that people's behavioral patterns are going to change. But now that phrase means that it is illegitimate for any branch of the government to be involved in the exercise of passing laws of a moral character. Because morality is dead. There's no such thing as black and white, right and wrong. Goodness or badness, morality has become a relative matter. We have lived through the relativization of ethics in our own generation. And I say to people who say you can't legislate morality, I say, what do you legislate? The state bird? But even the state bird has moral ramifications and moral implications of ecology, if nothing else. How I drive my car with respect and with responsibility towards my neighbor is a moral matter. If you can't legislate morality, should we have laws against murder? If you can't legislate morality, should we have laws against theft? These are moral matters. But our society really doesn't believe in total moral relativism because it understands, ladies and gentlemen, that in a situation, in an environment of pure moral relativism, society is impossible. Historians have told us that every civilization, every culture in world history has been built upon the foundation of a philosophy, a religion, or a mythology. Something that gave unifying stability to the culture. We have gone through, I'm convinced, three stages in American history. We went through the initial stage when the pilgrims came here of a theological foundation for our civilization. That then passed in the 18th century from a theological foundation to a philosophical foundation. And now we are teetering precariously, much as a fiddler on the roof, on the basis of a mythological foundation. What do I mean by that? I mean by that that the basic foundation of our culture today is moral relativism. And I call that a myth, because what it has in common with a myth is that myths have no real correspondence, ultimately, to objective truth. In other words, we are basing our civilization and our culture on a moral concept, ladies and gentlemen, that can't possibly be true. And that's why we can't live with it. That's why we are more and more every day an internal warfare between and among various preference and special interest groups. I mean, we're in serious trouble. In Wichita, Kansas, thousands of people have been thrown in prison because they were involved in protesting abortion clinics where abortion in the third trimester was being performed legally. So far, that's the largest protest event centering on abortion. It would not surprise me to see that issue, which I think is the most serious ethical issue that the United States of America has ever had to wrestle with in its history. And the fact that it is as nonviolent as it has been so far in our culture is only further testimony to the fact that people don't care about ethics in our culture. In any other generation, it would have provoked a civil war. And it may still in our culture. But what are the guiding ethical principles that control the life and worldview of the culture in which you live? I've mentioned Nietzsche already, and I mentioned Nietzsche's work on biological heroism. Nietzsche also had much to say about ethics. Nietzsche made a distinction between what he called master morality and herd morality. When he called for the Superman to come down and create a new civilization, he was asking that someone who would have the courage to do what he wanted to do, to live by his own rules, to live by his own standards. Nietzsche described his existential hero as somebody who built his home on the slopes of Vesuvius. He sailed his ship into uncharted seas. He shook his fist in defiance of God. He created his own law. That's the existential hero. He doesn't answer to anybody else's rules, anybody else's regulation. He does his own thing. That was Nietzsche's hero, the master morality, the Superman who would dare to do what he wanted to do to exercise his own will to power. Now, I disagree with all that, but one thing I agree with emphatically with Nietzsche, in his analysis of 19th century Europe, he said that 19th century Europe, in the main, as a civilization, as a culture, lives according to a herd morality. Let me write that down. A herd morality. Where have you heard that before? All we like sheep have been led astray. Did you ever really watch a flock of sheep move through a meadow and see the abrupt changes? They never go in a straight line. They're all over the place. It's organized chaos, if you want a contradiction in turn. The one who happens to be in front, if it moves in this direction, everybody goes in that direction. Sheep obviously don't give a whole lot of careful ethical analysis in making decisions about which step they're going to take next. They go with the flow. That's the American ideal. Hey. Sit loose. You know, just go with the flow. Well, be cool. It's the herd morality. It's the dominant ethic in any mythologically conceived civilization. Every culture has what could be called taboos. Things that are frowned upon and other things that are affirmed. And when people do not think about righteousness, when people do not have a carefully constructed view of God and of the world and of life, the thing that tends to influence their patterns of behavior is the herd. We are by nature conformists to whatever is in. Whatever is acceptable or expected of us in a given generation. Do you realize that the whole sexual ethic of the United States of America was turned upside down in less than 10 years? For centuries, certain patterns of behavior were considered by civilized people to be morally wrong. And in 10 years, they were suddenly morally acceptable. 20 years ago, in this culture, if a young man and a young woman lived together without being married, it would have been scandalous. It was such a taboo. Totally unacceptable socially.
1: That's no big deal. It's a matter of course.
0: Now, here's what I want to know. Did the rightness or wrongness change? The ethic didn't change, ultimately. What changed was the instinct of the herd. What changed was the social conventions. Most Christians, according to the Gallup polls that we've seen recently, live according to cultural, social conventions and not according to the law of God. Percentage-wise, just as many evangelicals are having abortions as secular people, pagans. You can't tell the difference between a pagan and a Christian in our culture because the dominant basis of our morality is not coming from thoughtful meditation of the law of God, but it is coming from what is acceptable in our environment, what the herd is doing. If ever there was a need for a reformation of ethics, it's now. Not only in government and in the school, but especially in the church. Bottom line of Christianity is that we are called to seek the kingdom of God and His righteousness. That's an ethical mandate. And if the rest of the world doesn't even believe there is such a thing as right or wrong, as I said, in a relativistic culture, nobody's a consistent relativist. We know that. You say that there are no absolutes except the absolute, that there's absolutely no absolutes. You know, that is a self-defeating statement. People say they don't believe in any ultimate rules of right and wrong until you steal their property. The moment you take their private property, they're jumping up and down saying, that's not fair. That's not right. Now, the myth of moral relativism is modern man's attempt to create an ethical license for sin, to call evil good and good evil. But of course, if there is no God, there is no good. There is no evil, and it doesn't matter. But a Christian life and worldview seeks to establish the rules of thinking, the rules of determining how we know what is true. Because not everything that everybody says is true. Maybe that's what has him so preoccupied. Maybe he's sitting here wondering, who in the world is speaking the truth? Who do you trust? Who's telling the truth? How do you know? That's a question of epistemology. Ultimately, what is the truth? What is it? The question of isness. What is real, ultimately? That's a metaphysical question. Who is the truth? Is a theological question. How does the truth relate to me and define me? Is an anthropological question. And how the truth commands me is an ethical question. These are the elements of a Christian life and worldview. Ignore one of them, and you will have a distorted view of the world and of your own life.
2: 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But the Bible's ethical demands do not come from us. They weren't concocted by a committee 2,000 years ago. Rather, the commands of Scripture come from the one who is truth itself, the Lord Jesus Christ, and He has the only right to tell us how to live. 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The message you just heard concludes our study in A Blueprint for Thinking, Dr. Sproul's 5-part series exploring how to think like a Christian. 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Throughout church history, there have been examples of miraculous conversions that powerfully display the transformation that the gospel brings. You might think of Augustine or John Newton, but there is perhaps no greater example than that of the Apostle Paul. Join us next week as we explore Paul's life and theology here on Renewing Your Mind.

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0: leads us through a painful journey. The way out of the darkness is often found through the faithful love of someone who walks with us towards the dawn. In the story of Ruth, that kind of love is called chesed. It means loving selflessness, enduring faithfulness, and forbearing graciousness. God provided chesed love in the story, and He offers it to all of us too. From Chicago, welcome to the Moody Church Hour with Pastor Philip Miller. Stay with us for a time of worship and teaching as we continue a series on Mercies in the Shadows. From Ruth chapter 1, we'll learn all about fellowship in sufferings. Here now is Pastor Philip, along with worship leader Tim Stafford and assistant pastor Larry McCarthy.
1: Well, good morning, everybody, and welcome to the Moody Church. We're so glad you've joined us today. You know, we're not just a bunch of people gathered in a room or people listening online or by radio. We are the family of God, and we were made for relationships. And today we're going to see how important those relationships are, because we get to show each other the covenant love and faithfulness of God. We get to experience the love that God has for us as we extend it one to another. And that's why community is so important. So as we begin, would you pray with me? Let's pray together. Father, we thank you that you've made us for community. You said in the very beginning, it's not good for man to be alone. We need each other. And so, Father, help us to learn how to show your loving kindness to one another so that we might learn to trust you more in our lives. We pray this for Jesus' sake. Amen.

He alone is sovereign over all the earth. Who else would we run to if we have trouble? Why would we fail to trust Him? The one of perfect wisdom. He's the one we're praying to today.

0: morning. That whether it's rain or sunshine, we trust your sovereign plan for us. Help us to pray to you, come to you with that in mind. We pray in Jesus' name. Amen.
1: Father, we come into your presence, and we've been singing this morning about hope, and you are a living hope, and for those who know you, that's so much more than a wish. Our hope is the confident expectation that you will keep your word, the confident expectation that you will keep your promises, and our hope is anchored on your faithfulness. As we come into your presence, Father, we're aware of the fact that you've kept every promise you've ever made, and you've never made a promise you couldn't keep. You've been faithful from age to age, and so we come into your presence acknowledging that our hope is in you. You promised us you'd never leave us or forsake us, and we thank you, Father. You promised us that you'd provide grace sufficient for us to bear, and we thank you, Father. Feed us this morning. Meet our needs as only you can, and find us ever quick to give you the honor, to give you the praise, to give you the credit, to give you the glory. Now we pray in the matchless name of Yeshua, Jesus, our Savior and our King, and amen.
0: Just stand, let's cling to Christ today, not all these other things that are passing away.

0: Well, good morning, Moody Church. It's great to see all of you. We are jumping back into our series today, Mercies in the Shadows, as we look at the book of Ruth, this 3,000-year-old story found in the Old Testament. It's a story that is dominated by tragic loss and sorrow and grief. Last week, if you will remember, if you were with us, we saw Naomi's life completely unravel. She lost her husband, her two adult sons, and that not only meant that she had to stand by three different gravesides and mourn their loss, it also meant in her ancient Near Eastern patriarchal world that she lost a lot of things. She lost her income. There was no one to work the fields. She lost her legal representation in society. She lost her ability to inherit property, which was only passed down through the male line. And so Naomi's life has been dominated now with no hope, no future, and she has nowhere to turn. This is grief upon grief upon grief. And if you know anything about grief, many of us do, you'll know that grief is a very painful journey, isn't it? In 1969, Elizabeth Kubler-Ross, in her definitive book on death and dying, introduced us to what has now been popularly known as the five stages of grief. The grief is, it's not a linear process. It is a patched up mess of emotions, but it has five discrete elements. There's denial. This can't be happening. There's anger. I don't like this. Who do I blame? There's bargaining, manipulating, trying to regain control. There's depression. I'm just too sad to do anything. And then finally, eventually, after long last, there's acceptance and peaceful resignation to the new reality and embracing that and going forward. Now, in the book of Ruth here, we're going to watch Naomi in particular as she moves through these stages of grief. And we're going to see her in throughout this book crying and then at other times angry and bitter and lashing out and depressed and eventually coming to see hope in the midst of her circumstances. But grief is a messy thing, isn't it? We're all over the place. And one of the things we most need in the midst of our grief is someone to love us through it, who won't quit on us, no matter how messy or hard it gets, especially when it's messy or hard. Someone who loves us enough to go the distance, to see us through all of the drama of what we will go through, to stay close to us and love us through to the other side, to see us at our absolute worst and love us still the same. There's a special Hebrew word for this kind of love, and it is chesed, chesed. Would you just say that with me? It's a crazy word. It's in the back of the throat. Chesed, chesed, yes. Chesed is, there's no English equivalent for this word, but it is the combination of two concepts, love and loyalty. Love and loyalty together. It is often translated loving kindness or covenant faithfulness. It is the love, not just of the emotions, but of the will, a choosing, devoted, committed love, a commitment to the well-being of the object of our affections. This is the kind of love that God has for his people. It is a chesed love. Exodus 34, verse 6 famously says, God is speaking, the Lord, a God merciful and gracious, slow to anger and abounding in steadfast love. That's our word, chesed, and faithfulness. This concept of chesed is paraphrased by Sally Lloyd-Jones in her Jesus Storybook Bible, which is one of my favorite books in the whole world. My kids love it, and I think every adult should read it. But she paraphrases this kind of love this way. It is the never stopping, never giving up, unbreaking, always and forever love of God. Chesed is not just the kind of love that God extends to us, it is also the kind of love that God calls us to extend to each other. And in the passage that we're going to look at today, we're going to see this kind of chesed love in action. And it will help us learn what chesed is, and it will help us learn how to become people of chesed for one another. So if you have your Bibles with you, would you open them up this morning to Ruth chapter 1? We're going to be looking at verses 6 to 22. Ruth chapter 1, verses 6 to 22. Let me pray for us as we turn now to God's word. Heavenly Father, we pray now that you would be our teacher, that you would guide us into life, teach us to love as you have loved us, we pray. In Jesus' name, amen. Amen. Thanks be to the Lord for the reading of his word now as we turn to it. This is Ruth chapter 1, verse 6. Then she arose, this is Naomi, then she arose with her daughters-in-law to return from the country of Moab. For she had heard in the fields of Moab that the Lord had visited his people and given them food. So she set out from the place where she was with her two daughters-in-law, and they went on the way to return to the land of Judah. Now what we're going to do this morning, just pause there for a second. I want to kind of show you three glimpses of Hesed this morning. First through Naomi, then through Ruth, and then through the Lord God himself. Okay, so this is Naomi's Hesed here in these first verses. As we saw last week, this is the first glimmer of hope in the story. Naomi, she hears this rumor that the Lord God has been faithful to his covenant, that he had visited his people, and there is the famine is over, the rains have come, the crops have been raised, there's food once again in her homeland. And Naomi returns home. Nothing had gone right in Moab, and hopefully it'll be better back in her homeland. And as we saw last week, this is not just an immigration plan. This is a journey of faith. She is returning to her homeland, to the land of promise. She is coming back into the covenant land of God. She's throwing herself in hope upon who God is for her. She's coming back under the shelter of his wings. This is not just geographic relocation. This is spiritual relocation as well. Now she sets out with her two daughters-in-law, Orpah and Ruth. And according to ancient Near Eastern customs, these two ladies are now functionally Naomi's servants. As the matriarch of the family unit, they were at her disposal. But somewhere along the line, she has second thoughts. And so here in verse 8, the text continues. But Naomi said to her daughters-in-law, "Go return each of you to her mother's house. May the Lord deal kindly with you as you have dealt with the dead and with me. The Lord grant that you may find rest, each of you, in the house of her husband." Then she kissed them, and they lifted up their voices and wept. Now, I don't know if you see it, but do you realize what Naomi's doing here? She's setting her daughters-in-law free. She's relinquishing them of any obligation to serve her or continue to live with her and help out around the house. She's sending them back to their homes in order that they might remarry and rebuild their lives. She doesn't have to do this. According to the ancient Near Eastern customs, she could have made them come along, made them help set up a new home, help with all the chores, help with whatever tasks and provision were required for their family unit. This was her prerogative. But instead, this is amazing to me, instead of allowing her grief to turn her inward and orient herself toward a selfish sort of posture here, Naomi puts their interests ahead of her own and lays down all her rights and privileges here. She sets them free. She sacrifices herself and she resigns herself to a life of isolation and loneliness in order to love Orpah and Ruth. She says, "May the Lord deal kindly with you." That's our word, chesed, right here. May the Lord have chesed towards you. As you have dealt with the dead and with me, as you have shown me chesed and my family chesed by your choosing to become a part of our family and love us, may now God in turn show you such love and loyalty, chesed, as you go on into your lives. May the Lord bless you and extend his loving kindness to you so that you may find rest, peace, security in a new home with a new husband and a new life. She's releasing them, sacrificing her own needs to give them a chance at life. And as she prays that the Lord would show them chesed, she herself shows them chesed as well. And so here's the first thing we realize about chesed. Chesed is loving selflessness. Chesed is loving selflessness. It is a willingness to lay down our own interests in the service of others. Remember that great theologian, Olaf the Snowman from Frozen? Remember how he defined love? He said, love is putting someone else's needs before yours. That's pretty biblical, isn't it? In other words, chesed is a costly love. It is a sacrificial love. It's a committed love. There's a price to be paid. Chesed promises, I will give myself for you. I will give myself for you. You know, everyone enjoys love when it's reciprocal, don't we? You know, I'll scratch your back if you scratch mine. And honestly, that's how a lot of our relationships are. I'll love you as long as you love me back. There's reciprocity. But don't you see, chesed love does not demand reciprocity. It is a loving, sacrificial, self-giving love without expecting anything in return. It is a self-giving love, a dying to self love. It is chesed love. So that's Naomi's chesed. Now Ruth's chesed. Naomi's trying to set them free, and in verse 10, they won't have anything to do with it. Look at verse 10. And they said to her, no, we will return with you to your people. But Naomi said, go, turn back, my daughters. Why should you go with me? Have I yet sons in my womb that they may become your husbands? Turn back, my daughters. Go your way, for I'm too old to have a husband. If I should say I have hope, even if I should have a husband this night and bear sons, would you therefore wait around till they were grown? Would you therefore refrain from marrying? No, my daughters, for it is exceedingly bitter to me for your sake that the hand of the Lord has gone out against me. Then they lifted up their voices and wept again. So Naomi here is making the case for why they should go home, find new husbands, and move on with their lives. She says, look, I'm not having any more sons here. It's not happening. And even if I were to miraculously remarry and miraculously conceive and they miraculously were twins and they both miraculously were sons, you're not going to wait around 20 years to marry them. She's referring to this whole idea of levirate marriage, that if a son died and left his bride without a child, that a brother, an unmarried brother, was required by law to marry the widow so as to provide an heir. It was a weird sort of social security safety net in those days. That's not happening. That's Naomi's point. She's playing out this absurd scenario to point out the helplessness of the life that they would be committing themselves to. To come with Naomi is to embrace a life without hope and a future. Only destitution and death await. Naomi says, no, you're better off on your own. Don't bind yourself to my fate. God is against me. We've all suffered enough. Go home. Be done with this. Verse 14, and Orpah kissed her mother-in-law, but Ruth clung to her. And she said, see, your sister-in-law has gone back to her people and her gods. Return and go after your sister-in-law. So Orpah heads out. We can't blame her for this, but Ruth here won't let go. And so Naomi renews her appeal with peer pressure this time and says, look, Orpah's made the reasonable choice here. She's seen the bitterness of my life. She's going back to her people, to her land, to her family, to all that she knows. She's going back to her gods. And I don't blame her, Naomi would say, after what God has done to me. Ruth, you really should do the same thing. It's the only rational thing to do. But verse 16, Ruth said, do not urge me to leave you or return from following you. For where you go, I will go. And where you lodge, I will lodge. Your people shall be my people and your God, my God. Where you die, I will die, and there I will be buried. May the Lord do so to me and more if anything but death parts me from you. And when Naomi saw that she was determined to go with her, she said, no more. This is such a powerful, gripping, beautiful scene, isn't it? Do you realize what Ruth is doing? she's burning her passport. She's saying, I'm never going to go back. She's giving up her homeland, her people, her security, her freedom, her hope of remarriage, her hope of children and family. She's choosing to be an exile, a foreigner. She's binding herself to Naomi's fate, to destitution and hopelessness. She's giving up all of her dreams to lovingly care for her mother-in-law for the rest of her life. And it's amazing here. She even goes beyond our marriage vows. We don't promise what Ruth promises here. When we get married, we say, till death do us part. Ruth says, I'm not even going to part you after death. I will be buried next to you. This is loyalty. Long after Naomi dies, my loyal love will remain. And Ruth is also not only loving Naomi here, she's declaring faith and trust in the Lord God of Israel, isn't she? She is throwing herself on his mercies. She's taking shelter under his wings. Instead of running back to her Moabite gods, she is turning to the chesed love of the Lord God, the covenant-keeping one. And she's extending chesed to Naomi. Don't you see that? And the chesed we see here is enduring faithfulness. It's another angle on chesed, enduring faithfulness. Ruth says, I'm with you now and forever. I am binding myself to you. I'm all in for all time. May the Lord do so to me and more also. If anything but death parts me from you, she says. It's an oath. It's a promise. It's a covenant commitment she's making here. And what I think is so beautiful is that in grief, we often try to isolate, don't we? We push people away and we just try to get alone. And God won't let that happen here, and neither will Ruth. They are running to Naomi in her grief here because chesed promises, I will be there with you. I will be there with you. This is remarkable love, courageous love, loyal love. I will never leave you, nor will I forsake you. I will be with you always. Now let's look at God's chesed in this story. Let's look at verse 19 here. So the two of them went on until they came to Bethlehem. And when they came to Bethlehem, the whole town was stirred because of them. And the women said, is this Naomi? Can't you see them just muttering to one another? Is this Naomi? Could it be her? I mean, it looks like her. That seems like it's her, but her face, it's so lined. And she looks like she's aged 30 years. She's only been gone a decade. Life must have been hard on her. And where's Elimelech? And where's those two little boys? Naomi, is that you? Verse 20, she said to them, do not call me Naomi, call me Mara, for the Almighty has dealt very bitterly with me. I went away full, and the Lord has brought me back empty. Why call me Naomi when the Lord has testified against me and the Almighty has brought calamity upon me? Can't you feel her anguish here? Her bitter tears, the pain in her broken heart. She's back among lifelong friends, and she's been strong for so long, but in the moment where she sees people from her former life, she can't keep it in any longer. And out of the overflow of her heart, the mouth speaks here. She says, don't call me Naomi. Don't you dare call me Naomi. Call me Mara, which means bitter. For the Almighty has dealt bitterly with me. I was full, and now I've come back empty. This is kind of a hurtful statement. I mean, Ruth is standing right there. She's not empty, but she doesn't even count Ruth. These are stinging and hurtful comments. But friends, that's what happens. In grief, we say things we'll regret later, don't we? She says, why call me Naomi when the Lord has testified against me? I showed up in court and God was on the opposition. He was the attorney that sent me down. He brought calamity on my life. He sentenced me to bitterness and this death. It's all God's fault. Don't you dare call me Naomi. call me Mara, bitterness. It's all that's left here. Friends, Naomi is lashing out against God, isn't she? The agony in her soul finally just bursts here. The dam breaks, the boil is lanced, and what pours out is raw and ugly and bitter. These are harsh words that she has for God. She rails against him with bitterness and disbelief and blame. And yet, she's coming home. She's coming home. Underneath the bitterness, there's still a little bit of faith down there. A tiny bit of trust, a fool's hope, a mustard seed of faith. But as it turns out, it will be enough. It will be enough. Verse 22, so Naomi returned, and Ruth the Moabite, her daughter-in-law with her, who returned from the country of Moab. And they came to Bethlehem at the beginning of barley harvest. I love that. This last line just hangs there. It was the beginning of barley harvest. They came at the beginning when the crops came in, at the turning of the tide, at the dawn of a new era, when mercies were on their way. It is a poetic, artistic way of reminding us that God's kindness, his covenant faithfulness, his loyal love, his chesed is on the move. The harvest means God is faithful. He is keeping his covenant of love to 1,000 generations, and this story isn't over. And so we see, friends, that chesed is forbearing graciousness. Chesed is forbearing graciousness. I'm amazed here that God allows Naomi to vent at him like this, aren't you? And not only does God put up with this, he is going to, in response, move toward her in grace and kindness and love. She throws up this wall of bitterness and grief and blame at God. And he is so patient and so kind and so gracious and so forbearing and so gentle and so understanding of her suffering and so compassionate toward her pain. And Chesed promises, friends, I will extend kindness to you. I will extend kindness to you. And not only is God going to move toward Naomi in chesed, loving kindness, he uses Ruth here to show Naomi the very kind of love that he has for her. Do you realize in this moment, Ruth is incarnating, taking and showing, modeling in flesh the chesed love of God that he has for Naomi. Naomi has almost given up hope in the chesed love of her God. She doesn't really believe it's a thing. But God says, okay, then let me soften your heart by showing you my love through Ruth so that you begin to trust me again. How tender is this? And here's where it gets really real for us, friends. Chesed is not just the love that God extends to us. It's the love he calls us to extend to one another. So here's the takeaway. We incarnate chesed for one another because Jesus incarnated chesed for us. We incarnate chesed for one another because Jesus incarnated chesed for us. Now, how are we ever to become people of chesed love like this? Now, let me tell you how it's not going to happen. It's not going to happen by trying really, really, really hard. It's not going to happen by looking at Ruth or Jesus and saying, I will do my best to copy their example. That's just going to demoralize us at the end of the day. 1 John 4, verse 19 says this, we love because he first loved us. We love because he first loved us. Friends, the way we become people of love is when we receive and allow the love of God to change us out from the inside. When we realize that Jesus came for us, that he pledged his life to us, that he laid down his life for us, that in loving sacrifice, he laid down himself. He said, I will give myself for you. That in enduring faithfulness, he bound himself to us and said, I will be there with you. When we realize that in forbearing graciousness, he looks upon us sinners and says, I will extend kindness to you. When we realize that Jesus incarnated chesed for us to redeem us and rescue us and cleanse us and forgive us, when that sinks in and it melts us out from the inside, do you realize we get to the point where we say, how can we not love others as we have first been loved by God himself? When we drink deeply of God's chesed love for us, friends, it changes us and it makes us into people who extend chesed to others. I heard a story a few years ago of a husband and wife who had been married for like 20 years, and the husband was in an accident and broke his neck, and he became a paralytic from the neck down, quadriplegic. And as he was in recovery, they had their 20th wedding anniversary. And he said to his wife, I sure wish we could go out on a date. And so she decided that was a good idea. And so she came over and she shaved his face. She gave him a little sponge bath. She brushed his teeth and combed his hair. She got him all dressed up, which wasn't easy, quite a project. And then she went and got herself ready, and they had a little board that they used to slide him out of the bed into his wheelchair. And so she got the board and slid him over, and then she pushed him to the car, and she backed the car out of the garage and took the board and slid him from his chair into the passenger seat and folded up the chair and put it in the trunk and put the plank in there and went around and drove him to the restaurant. When they got to the restaurant, she got the chair and the plank out and slid him back out and into the chair and wheeled him into the restaurant. Up to the table where they sat, she spoon-fed him and fork-fed him every bite of his meal, helped him drink out of a straw when he needed to drink, and they talked and they had their meal. When the check came, she paid the bill, and then she went and pulled the car around and wheeled him out and took the plank and slid him into the chair and folded everything up and put it in the trunk and drove home and got to the house and got the plank and slid him back out into his chair and wheeled the chair into the bedroom and put the plank down and slid him back into the bed. She parked the car in the garage. She came and helped him get ready for bed, brushed his teeth, got him all tucked in. She went back and finished and got herself ready for bed and turned out the lights and climbed into bed next to him and said, thanks for taking me out on a date. Friends, that's chesed love. It is patient and kind. It does not envy or boast. It's not arrogant or rude. It does not insist on its own way. It's not irritable or resentful. It does not rejoice at wrongdoings, but rejoices in the truth. It bears all things, believes all things, hopes all things, endures all things. Chesed never fails. That, my friends, is the kind of love that we need, isn't it? And it's the kind of love God uses us to show to others. It's the kind of love that fetches us out of the despair and the darkness of our souls and gives us hope. And it's love that is real, that is grounded in the triune love of God for his people. Aren't you so glad for the chesed love of our God? Let's pray. Oh, Father, Sometimes we're overwhelmed by your love, that you would move toward us with such grace and compassion, kindness and faithfulness. Father, we're so fickle, so doubting, so prone to wander. We trust our own instincts. We wander away. But your mercies are new every morning. Great is your faithfulness and kindness to your people, not just for us, but to 1,000 generations. Oh, Father, may we rest in, drink deeply from, and extend through our lives this chesed love. Teach us, change us, wash over, melt us, we pray, in the beautiful name of Jesus, our chesed, faithful God. Amen. Amen.
1: 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One of them was the power of justice, wherein we become conduits of mercy. 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